That's Steve Davis here on NEPM playing Fenya. Dexter Gordon's Fenya from Steve Davis's album Update, here with a nice rumba rhythm introduced by the drummer Joe Farnsworth. And then with Nat Reeves on bass, Peter Bernstein on guitar, Anthony Wansey at the piano, and Steve Davis on trombone. Update was made for Crisscross Jazz in 2005. Several titles feature the great Roy Hargrove. We'll hear more from this album in this evening's Jazz on Med as we preview Steve Davis's appearance a week from tonight at the Drake in Amherst for next week's Northampton Jazz Workshop. This is 88.5 NEPM. I'm Tom Reaney. Nice to be with you on this Wednesday night with Jazz on a Mode and the great Steve Davis, who will be here tonight playing tunes by Wayne Shorter, Herbie Hancock, and Miles Davis. Stay tuned as well for the late Sonny Rollins. He plays But Not For Me, live in Stockholm, 1959. We'll hear Ella Fitzgerald singing that George Gershwin song with Ellis Larkins. And stay tuned as well tonight to hear Kenny Barron live in Brecon. He plays Oh Look at Me Now and Time Was, and Thelonious Monk live in Paris, Ruby, My Dear. Let's continue here at 88.5 with Joe Farnsworth, here from the Big Room, in a tune composed by the trumpeter Jeremy Pelt, All Said and Done.

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Barron

That's Miles Davis here on NEPM playing Love for Sale. 1958 recording of the Cole Porter song. This is the first of the studio sessions that Miles made with his Kind of Blue sextet. That was Bill Evans at the piano, Cannonball Adderley on alto, John Coltrane on tenor, Paul Chambers on bass, and Jimmy Cobb on drums. Miles Davis, Love for Sale. That's on the Legacy edition of Kind of Blue. Lewis Hayes played the Miles Davis John Lewis classic Milestones, the tune that Miles first recorded in 1947. Hear from Lewis Hayes' recent release, Art Form Revisited. And we began the set with Joe Farnsworth playing All Said and Done. That featured Jeremy Pelt, who composed the tune, Pelt on Trumpet. That's off Joe Farnsworth's recent release, The Big Room. And Joe Farnsworth brings his Big Room Quintet with Eric Alexander to the Side Door in Old Lyme, Connecticut, the weekend of July 3rd and 4th. You're tuned to 88.5 NEPM. I'm Tom Reaney with you on this Wednesday night with Jazz on a Moat, which is funded by WFCR's partners, Amherst, Hampshire, Mount Holyoke, and Smith Colleges, and the University of Massachusetts Amherst, and by the all-new Belize Subaru of Hadley, now open at 315 Russell Street on Route 9, serving the community with sales and service, BeliceSubaruHadley.com. Stay tuned tonight for two renditions of George Gershwin's But Not For Me, sung by Ella Fitzgerald, played by the late Sonny Rollins. It will hit John Coltrane at Birdland. He plays I Want to Talk About You. Let's continue with more from Steve Davis, the great trombonist who plays a week from tonight at the Drake in Amherst. Stevie D guest soloist with the Green Street Trio for next week's Northampton Jazz Workshop. And here's Davis playing The Maze, this tune composed by Herbie Hancock, has Roy Hargrove on trumpet, along with Peter Bernstein guitar, Anthony Wansey piano, Nat Reeves bass, and Joe Farnsworth drums. Steve Davis plays The Maze.

And Steve Davis here on NEPM playing all blues. Steve Davis with Miles Davis's classic from Kind of Blue. And here at Smoke in New York City, this is from Davis's recent release, We See, featuring Renee Brosnahan at the piano, Ralph Moore on tenor saxophone, Isiah Isiah on bass, Louis Nash on drums. That was Eddie Henderson on trumpet and Steve Davis on trombone. All blues from Steve Davis's We See. And from Steve Davis's album Update, we heard The Maze, that's Herbie Hancock's original. That was the late Roy Hargrove soloing on trumpet with Steve Davis in 2005, the Crisscross album Update. Steve Davis is the guest soloist a week from tonight with the Northampton Jazz Workshop. He joins the Green Street Trio on Wednesday, June 24th at the Drake in Amherst. Later tonight, we'll hear Davis playing Wayne Shorter's Wildflower. 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I'm Tom Reaney. Thanks for tuning in for this Wednesday night's Jazz on the Mode, where we'll hear the late Sonny Rollins less than 15 minutes from now playing a concert performance of George Gershwin's But Not For Me. That's a tune that Rollins had first recorded with Miles Davis in 1956. And let's hear it sung now by Ella Fitzgerald. Ella recorded the song twice on her earliest Gershwin songbook album with pianist Ellis Larkins in 1950. And then a decade later, Ella won a Grammy for Best Vocal Jazz Performance for her rendition of But Not For Me, and that came from her orchestral masterpiece of the Gershwin songbook. The tune itself, composed by George and Ira Gershwin, was introduced in the musical Girl Crazy, a 1930 musical that was the premiere on Broadway for the great Ginger Rogers. Here's Ella Fitzgerald with Ellis Larkins at the piano, But Not For Me.

That's Ted Rosenthal here on NEPM playing Sunny Side Up. It was composed by Rosenthal, I'm assuming in homage to Sonny Rollins, this nice calypso heard on Ted Rosenthal's new release, The Good Old Days. And that was the late Ken Piplowski on clarinet with Martin Wind on bass, Tim Horner on drums, Ted Rosenthal at the piano, Sunny Side Up, preceded by Ella Fitzgerald singing But Not For Me. That's from Ella's 1950 album, Ella Sings Gershwin, accompanied by Ellis Larkins. And Ella would record But Not For Me again at the end of the decade for her monumental George and Ira Gershwin songbook album for Verve, and she would manage to win the Grammy for Best Vocal Jazz Performance, Ella Fitzgerald's But Not For Me. Sonny Rollins plays But Not For Me next in Jazz on the Mode. Stay tuned as well tonight for John Coltrane at Birdland, Kenny Barron live at Brecken, and Thelonious Monk in Paris. 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I'm Tom Meany. Thanks again for tuning in for this Wednesday night's Jazz on the Mid. Well, we'll continue with the late, great Sonny Rollins. The saxophone colossus died May 25th at the age of 95. Rollins first played But Not For Me on a session with Miles Davis for a Prestige in the mid-50s, and here he plays the tune in a concert at Aix-en-Provence in France in 1959. Sonny Rollins here with Henry Grimes on bass and Kenny Clark on drums, But Not For Me.

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That's Sonny Rollins here on NEPM, playing But Not For Me. Sonny Rollins in March of 1959 in the concert he played at Aix-en-Provence in France. They with Henry Grimes on bass and Kenny Clarke on drums. Sonny Rollins Trio, But Not For Me. I interviewed the late, great Sonny Rollins several years ago. You can hear that conversation on the Jazz Beat podcast at NEPM.org. I also spoke with Gary Giddens about Sonny Rollins in 2010, before Rollins received the McDowell Medal at a ceremony at the McDowell Colony in a

Peterborough, New Hampshire. The conversation with Gary Giddens is also available on the Jazz Beat podcast at nepm.org. I'm Tom Reaney. Thanks for tuning in for this Wednesday night's Jazz a la Mode. Stay tuned for music by Avery Sharp, Harold Mayburn, Lucy Igazarian, and the Kenny Barron Trio. Jaleel Shaw's quartet plays the side door on Friday night. Edmar Castaneda's quartet is at the side door on Saturday. Next weekend, the 26th and 27th, side door presents Corcoran Holt on Friday and Javon Jackson on Saturday, the 27th. Steve Davis is the guest soloist for the Northampton Jazz Workshop a week from tonight at the Drake in Amherst. And this Friday afternoon, the Springfield Symphony Orchestra presents a Juneteenth concert featuring Avery Sharp Quintet and the Extended Family Choir, Springfield Symphony Chorus, and String Players. I attended last year's Juneteenth concert at Symphony Hall. It was a wonderful experience, and this year it's at Tower Square, 3 o'clock this Friday afternoon, and free of charge for the Springfield Symphony Orchestra's Juneteenth concert. Let's continue with John Coltrane here at Birdland in 1963. Coltrane plays I Want to Talk About You.

That's Harold Mayburn here on NEPM playing my favorite things. There at Smoke in New York City, the late Harold Mayburn at the piano with John Weber on bass and Joe Farnsworth on drums. This is from the Smoke Sessions release, Mayburn Plays Coltrane. And we heard John Coltrane playing I Want to Talk About You. That's from Coltrane Live at Birdland in 1963. The John Coltrane Centennial is September 23rd of 2026. 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I'm Tom Reaney with you on this Wednesday nights with Jazz on the Bed. In this next set, we'll hear Lucy Yegazarian singing Witchcraft, and Avery Sharp is with Yoron Israel and Zakai Curtis playing Trust. Stay tuned as well tonight for music by Thelonious Monk in Paris, Ruby My Dear, and the Kenny Barron Trio live in Brecon. We'll continue here at 88.5 NEPM with Javon Jackson. He's playing the Side Door Jazz Club in Old Lyme, Connecticut on Saturday, June 27th. Here he is with Orrin Evans, Corcoran Holt, and McClenty Hunter playing Wayne Shorter's One by One.

my hair. That slide, come hither, stare. That strips my conscience bare. It's witchcraft.

That's a very sharp here on NEPM, playing Trust. That was composed by Avery. It's from his recent release, I Am My Neighbor's Keeper. That was here on Israel on drums, Sakai Curtis at the piano, Avery Sharp on bass, and then with the string quartet for Avery Sharp's composition, Trust. Avery Sharp, who hosts Jazz on the Moat on Friday nights, is in concert this Friday afternoon at Tower Square in Springfield for the Springfield Symphony Orchestra's Juneteenth concert. Avery Sharp Quintet and the Extended Family Choir with the members of the Springfield Symphony Chorus and String Players. Friday afternoon, 3 o'clock, free of charge, Avery Sharp for the Juneteenth concert at Tower Square in Springfield. Lucy Igazarian sang Witchcraft. That's off Lucy's new release, Hey Love. Lucy Igazarian there with Tardo Hammer, Bruce Harris, and Grant Stewart. This new release from L.A. Reserve, Lucy Igazarian singing Witchcraft. And we began that set with Javon Jackson playing One by One. That was composed by Wayne Shorter, a Jazz Messengers classic. And hear from Javon Jackson's recording Expression. Javon Jackson is in concert on Saturday, June 27th at the Side Door in Old Lyme, Connecticut. 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Stay tuned tonight for Thelonious Monk in Paris. And let's continue with Kenny Barron here at Brecon in Wales, the Brecon Jazz Festival of 1995. In this concert performance that's just been released for the first time on Elemental Music, the album is called So Many Lovely Things. Kenny Barron here with Ray Drummond and Ben Riley playing Oh Look at Me Now.

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That's Thelonious Monk here on NEPM playing Ruby, My Dear, a 1967 performance from a concert given in Paris by Monk's quartet. That was Charlie Rouse on tenor saxophone, Larry Gales on bass, and Ben Riley on drums. This concert by Thelonious Monk has been released for the first time by the Monk Estate. The album is titled Live in Paris, 1967, Volume 1. We heard the trumpeter Brad Good playing the Miles Davis classic Someday My Prince Will Come. Brad Good with Ernie Watts on tenor sax and Adrian Ferrugia at the piano. This is off Brad Good's new release. It's called Live Your Dream, live at North Street Cabaret. It would begin with Kenny Barron playing Oh, Look at Me Now, tune composed by the pianist Joe Bushkin and the opener for Kenny Barron in his appearance at the Brecon Jazz Festival in Wales in 1995. Barron there with Ray Drummond and Ben Riley. And that's just out on Elemental Music. The album is So Many Lovely Things, Kenny Barron live in Brecon. 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I'm Tom Reaney. Thanks again for tuning in for this Wednesday night's Jazz on the Met. In this next set, we'll hear pianist Harold Danko and Duke Jordan. And let's continue with Steve Davis. We've been featuring Stevie D this evening. He's back next Wednesday as guest soloist with the Northampton Jazz Workshop at the Drake in Amherst. And here we have Steve Davis with Anthony Wansey, Nat Reeves, and Joe Farnsworth playing Wayne Shorter's Wildflower.

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2: President Trump is expected to finalize a deal to end the conflict with Iran as soon as Thursday. 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I'm Carolyn Beeler. 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
8: I'm Amy Martinez.
9: And I'm Michelle Martin. Good morning. It used to be that to find out what was in vogue, you had to, well, read Vogue. But these days, fashion is everywhere, and you can see the latest trends faster than you can make a phone call. So how does a fashion magazine that's more than 130 years old stay relevant now and into the future? It's Chloe Mao's job to figure that out. She's the new head of editorial content at American Vogue. We met at our New York studios for our video interview series, NPR's Newsmakers.
10: Okay. You're ready when you are.
9: Well, I just have to tell you, I have never been so nervous about what to wear to an interview.
11: Oh, well, I love this suit.
9: Well,
11: it's such a beautiful color.
9: Thank you. Mao is 40. She's also the daughter of the actress Candice Bergen and the French filmmaker Louis Mao. After launching her reporting career covering real estate and breaking news, she started at Vogue 15 years ago in a very different role.
11: What was then called a social editor, but had nothing to do with social media. Hmm. It was someone who was editing the magazine section about weddings, parties, young people who are out and about, the sort of frothy, fun section.
9: So did you have any qualms about that? You're thinking, wait a minute, I'm a serious journalist, I'm not doing that?
11: For sure. I thought, you know, I don't know that I want to be writing about parties all the time, and a section that's called Flash and opens with an it girl. Is that what I want to be sinking my teeth into? Mm-hmm. And then I went to Vogue and I interviewed with many people, and every single one was smarter, funnier, sharper than the next. And I thought, oh, this is a place I want to be.
9: When I asked her why Vogue should matter to people today, Mao recalls one of her predecessors, Edna Woolman Chase.
11: She did an interview at the beginning of World War II, mm-hmm. and they said, why is Vogue important right now? Why are you continuing to publish?
9: Yeah.
11: And she said, Vogue is a publication for gracious living, and that is as important now as ever.
8: streaming of NEPM is funded by Dean's Beans Organic Coffee, a locally based, worker-owned company committed to social and environmental responsibility. Roasting fair trade, organic, shade-grown coffee since 1993.

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1: It's 5:42. Good morning. This is 88.5 NEPM. I'm Carrie Healy. The Boston-based developer that wanted to build a data center in Holyoke says the company has no plans to fight the city. That's following this week's city council vote to ban all future data centers in Holyoke, exempting the one existing high-speed computing center there. Critics say data centers use massive amounts of power and water with harmful effects on communities. But Benjamin Marshall of Chestnut River Power says his company planned carefully around Holyoke's infrastructure to minimize the environmental impact.
2: A lot of fear was about the giant hyperscale campuses elsewhere. And this was a small 20-megawatt reuse of a vacant mill using Holyoke's clean hydropower designed to pay its own way. We didn't get enough chance to show that distinction, and that's a lesson for us.
1: Some Holyoke councilors had wanted a temporary moratorium on data centers instead of an outright ban, so they could study the pros and cons. Nearby Westfield is considering its own data center moratorium, with a second public hearing scheduled for today. The state's K-12 graduation council has officially proposed a new set of high school graduation requirements to replace the eliminated MCAS mandate. The Massachusetts plan would force future students to complete college prep work, a capstone project, and state end-of-course exams. However, any final changes will still require legislative approval, delaying full implementation until 2032. Today's showers and thunderstorms during the morning will give way to steady rain this afternoon, with a potential for severe thunderstorms, a high near 80. This is NEPM. We are funded by the University of Massachusetts Amherst, the state's flagship public research university, empowering students to be the future in the pursuit of progress for Massachusetts and beyond. More at umass.edu.
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3: 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I'm Steve Inskeep.
7: And I'm A. Martinez. Most states have laws requiring that doctors, not corporations, own medical practices. These rules are intended to put patients ahead of profit. Large companies found loopholes, so lawmakers in Oregon tried to close them. Reporter Alex Olgan reports on how a new law is working out.
8: In between shifts in the ER, Dr. Dan McGee was in an Oregon courtroom. He was fighting for his practice, Eugene Emergency Physicians. The group of more than 40 doctors and physicians assistants staffed several emergency departments and was being replaced by a national company.
9: This was big time David and Goliath stuff. You see 14 of their lawyers sitting there and you see three of ours.
8: Those lawyers argued that Apollo MD, the national company, violated Oregon's corporate practice of medicine law. A doctor technically would own Apollo MD's practice in the Eugene area, but the local group's lawyers asserted that the corporation behind the scenes would control the finances and operations.
10: It's basically money for control.
8: That's Erin Fusey Brown, a professor at Brown University. She says that's a trade-off that practices make when they turn to these national management companies. The company often takes over doctor hiring and firing and other operational decisions, she says, while promising more revenue and taking on the responsibilities that come with running an ER.
10: That starts to make the practice itself beholden to the financiers. There's worry that these investors or these corporate management companies should not be totally controlling the operations and the clinical decisions of those who are trained to deliver patient care.
8: That's what concerned Dr. Jonas Pology. He works in the Eugene Physicians Group. Apollo MD offered him and other local doctors jobs, but he worried that if he pushed back on decisions Apollo MD made, he could lose work hours.
0: There's certainly a chance that if you make, you know, enough of a stink, if you think that something needs to change, they can just stop giving you shifts.
8: Apollo MD's CEO, Dr. Yogan Patel, said the group doesn't infringe on the way its doctors practice. He says the company is being unfairly lumped in with broader concerns over physicians' feelings of disempowerment at the hands of corporate medical takeovers. Policy experts think that updating corporate medicine laws could be a fix to limit the control these management companies can exert over medical doctors. Oregon's the first state to try this. Doctors and nurses across the state tuned into the hearing while at work.
9: You could hear it almost like background music on an elevator. And at key moments, all of a sudden, the nurses would break out in a cheer.
8: They heard the federal judge question whether Apollo MD's setup was, quote, a shell game, unquote. Before any ruling, the hospital system dropped its plan to work with Apollo MD and struck a deal to stick with McGee's local group of doctors.
9: This is a big victory for independent physician groups over corporate medicine. And this is a game changer.
8: Dr. Vicki Norton agrees. She's the president of the American Academy of Emergency Medicine. The organization backed the Eugene doctors in this case. It's part of its strategy to protect independent practices.
11: This signals that that law works and we need it replicated in other states to really strengthen their corporate practice laws.
8: Lawmakers in Vermont, Rhode Island, and New Mexico have introduced similar bills. And in Virginia, an independent group of ER doctors who were replaced by a large staffing firm are meeting with state legislators to try and change their laws. For NPR News, I'm Alex Olgan.

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1: It's 7:42. Good morning. This is 88.5 and EPM. I'm Carrie Healy. The Boston-based developer that wanted to build a data center in Holyoke says the company has no plans to fight the city. That's following this week's city council vote to ban all future data centers in Holyoke, exempting the one existing high-speed computing center there. Critics say data centers use massive amounts of power and water with harmful effects on communities. But Benjamin Marshall of Chestnut River Power says his company planned carefully around Holyoke's infrastructure to minimize the environmental impact.
2: A lot of fear was about the giant hyperscale campuses elsewhere. And this was a small 20-megawatt reuse of a vacant mill using Holyoke's clean hydropower designed to pay its own way. We didn't get enough chance to show that distinction, and that's a lesson for us.
1: Some Holyoke councilors had wanted a temporary moratorium on data centers instead of an outright ban so they could study the pros and cons. Nearby Westfield is considering its own data center moratorium with a second public hearing today. International soccer stars competing in Foxborough for the World Cup are also scoring a tax bill from the state, according to the Massachusetts Department of Revenue. Officials confirmed that visiting players and staff face local income taxes on their tournament earnings, which the state plans to automatically claw back up front from the teams. Today, showers and thunderstorms giving way to steady rain this afternoon. A potential for severe thunderstorms, a high near 79. Some clouds tonight, a low near 60, and partly cloudy tomorrow, a high near 80. 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A journey from Fuller's Massachusetts childhood to inventions, June 19th to 28th, chestertheatre.org.
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0: It's Morning Edition from NPR News. I'm Steve Inskeep.
6: And I'm A. Martinez. Most states have laws requiring that doctors, not corporations, own medical practices. These rules are intended to put patients ahead of profit. Large companies found loopholes, so lawmakers in Oregon tried to close them. Reporter Alex Olgan reports on how a new law is working out.
7: In between shifts in the ER, Dr. Dan McGee was in an Oregon courtroom. He was fighting for his practice, Eugene Emergency Physicians. The group of more than 40 doctors and physicians assistants staffed several emergency departments and was being replaced by a national company.
8: This was big time David and Goliath stuff. You see 14 of their lawyers sitting there and you see three of ours.
7: Those lawyers argued that Apollo MD, the national company, violated Oregon's corporate practice of medicine law. A doctor technically would own Apollo MD's practice in the Eugene area, but the local group's lawyers asserted that the corporation behind the scenes would control the finances and operations.
9: It's basically money for control.
7: That's Erin Fusay Brown, a professor at Brown University. She says that's a trade-off that practices make when they turn to these national management companies. The company often takes over doctor hiring and firing and other operational decisions, she says, while promising more revenue and taking on the responsibilities that come with running an ER.
9: That starts to make the practice itself beholden to the financiers. There's worry that these investors or these corporate management companies should not be totally controlling the operations and the clinical decisions of those who are trained to deliver patient care.
7: That's what concerned Dr. Jonas Pology. He works in the Eugene Physicians Group. Apollo MD offered him and other local doctors jobs, but he worried that if he pushed back on decisions Apollo MD made, he could lose work hours.
10: There's certainly a chance that if you make, you know, enough of a stink, if you think that something needs to change, they can just stop giving you shifts.
7: Apollo MD's CEO, Dr. Yogan Patel, said the group doesn't infringe on the way its doctors practice. He says the company is being unfairly lumped in with broader concerns over physicians' feelings of disempowerment at the hands of corporate medical takeovers. Policy experts think that updating corporate medicine laws could be a fix to limit the control these management companies can exert over medical doctors. Oregon's the first state to try this. Doctors and nurses across the state tuned into the hearing while at work.
8: You could hear it almost like background music on an elevator. And at key moments, all of a sudden, the nurses would break out in a cheer.
7: They heard the federal judge question whether Apollo MD's setup was, quote, a shell game, unquote. Before any ruling, the hospital system dropped its plan to work with Apollo MD and struck a deal to stick with McGee's local group of doctors.
8: This is a big victory for independent physician groups over corporate medicine. And this is a game changer.
7: Dr. Vicki Norton agrees. She's the president of the American Academy of Emergency Medicine. The organization backed the Eugene doctors in this case. It's part of its strategy to protect independent practices.
11: This signals that that law works and we need it replicated in other states to really strengthen their corporate practice laws.
7: Lawmakers in Vermont, Rhode Island, and New Mexico have introduced similar bills. And in Virginia, an independent group of ER doctors who were replaced by a large staffing firm are meeting with state legislators to try and change their laws. For NPR News, I'm Alex Olgan.

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1: Most museums have the old do not touch rule, but one museum in Philadelphia is changing that. Their goal? To help visitors who are blind experience history through touch.
2: It felt like the way we learn, the way we move in space and time was thought about. 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
3: 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Just ahead, Brigham and Women's nurses authorize a potential strike over a contract dispute. And Pittsfield officials scramble to eliminate an oppressive wastewater plant stench. Those and more reports are next from the NEPM newsroom, along with headlines from NPR. 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
4: Live from NPR News in Washington, I'm Dave Mattingly. Hours after President Trump signed the deal to end war with Iran, Defense Secretary Pete Hegseth says the Pentagon is launching a six-month review of U.S. forces in Europe. He announced the move at NATO headquarters in Brussels. That's where Hegseth criticized some NATO allies for blocking U.S. forces from accessing their bases as the president pressed the war with Iran. Hegseth called that shameful. AAA says the cost of regular gasoline in the U.S. has fallen to $4 a gallon. The price has dropped 52 cents in the last month. The cost of jet fuel has declined to its lowest level since the war with Iran began. But NPR's Joel Rose says it could take a while before airline passengers see cheaper fares.
5: When jet fuel prices shot up this spring, airlines responded by raising ticket prices and fees. Now, fuel costs are coming back to earth. The average price for a gallon of jet fuel in the U.S.

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1: This is 88.5 NEPM. Good morning. I'm Kerry Healy. We'll see showers, maybe a thunderstorm today, a high near 80 degrees. Tonight, partly cloudy with a chance of lingering showers and thunderstorms, a low of 60. Sun on Friday, high 80, some sun over the weekend as well. Hampshire County production comes from the Five Colleges Studios at UMass Amherst. 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
2: Coming up on NewsHour in the next 30 minutes, Canada looks to make football history at the Men's World Cup. We'll explain why. And we'll go live to Brussels, where NATO defense ministers are meeting. Their talks come after the U.S. Defense Secretary says Washington will review its military presence in Europe. And an AI-assisted operation to separate conjoined twins in Nigeria. That's after the news.
3: BBC News with Moira Alderson. Marine tracking platforms say at least four tankers have sailed through the Strait of Hormuz after Iran and the United States signed a memorandum of understanding on ending their war. Under the memo, Tehran is reopening the strait. Washington is lifting its blockade of Iranian ports. Oil prices fell 3% after the signing of that deal, but it's come in for criticism in the United States. Donald Trump's former Vice President Mike Pence said the agreement smacked of appeasement. Violence is continuing in Lebanon despite the US-Iran memorandum saying hostilities must end on all fronts. Lebanese state media says one person was killed and another seriously injured in the latest Israeli drone strike in the south. In other news, the Church of England has issued a formal apology to women and children affected by historical forced adoptions. Between 1949 and 1976, the Church helped run homes where unmarried pregnant women were often pressured into giving up their children. The United Nations says for the first time since it began keeping records,

0: 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Coming up today from 11 till noon on 88.5 NEPM is BPR. We'll speak with political commentator Chuck Todd, former Secretary of Public Safety Andrew Cabral as well. But first, you can weigh in on the big news of the day via call or text. 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
1: Real estate deal with Jared or something? I don't know of side deals. I think the body of the agreement itself is embarrassing enough. But Dave, I haven't heard about it. And if we do, we promise we'll share that information with you. Vance is speaking now. We'll bring you an update on what he has to say about that.
2: Okay,
1: in a couple
2: thank
1: minutes.
2: You for all your texts and your calls. Coming up, I have a quick break.
1: Oh, you already just said?
2: What?
1: The Haitians are eating all the ducks that are being poisoned by the algae. He just said that, so.
2: Okay. The poor ducks. Yeah, we're concerned about the ducks in the pool being dumped full of hydrogen peroxide. Anyway, we're going to talk with political commentator Chuck Todd up next. We're going to ask him about the war and the ballroom and what is the state of the reflecting pool with all that algae, not to mention the tarp that's hanging over the Kennedy Center.
1: That'll be coming down soon.
2: Hiding the name that was removed. That would be Donald Trump's name. I'm Marjorie Egan. He's Jim Browdy. Chuck Todd is next. 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

0: whether or not he was like a member of the Sons of Liberty or to what degree he had inculcated these sort of views. 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We get what other people have said around him.
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2: 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A chance of showers and thunderstorms continues this afternoon before ending this evening, becoming partly cloudy tonight with lows in the lower 50s, sunny and breezy tomorrow with a high around 80, sunny and breezy on Saturday with highs in the upper 70s. 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
3: Today, the Fabulous 413 looks at freedom and our relationship with it.
4: Because freedom's legacy in this country has had a fraught relationship with the black community. Professor Usman Power Green, in continuing to examine the nation's 250th birthday, brings forward the case of Crispus Attucks, one of the victims of the Boston Massacre, now intrinsically tied to the story of the nation's independence. We discuss Attucks' life, how the liberty of the nation affected black revolutionary veterans, and more.
3: Tomorrow is Juneteenth, the now federally recognized holiday that celebrates freedom for everyone, and at the Iron Horse, an inspired collection of musicians are celebrating with a concert that honors that legacy. Indy, Paris, and the Ujima Singers will perform in Northampton tomorrow night, and we sit in on a rehearsal of theirs and speak with their musical director, Indy, about this performance and the impact of the holiday on the communities they're centered within.
4: And U.S. Congressman Jim McGovern has some thoughts on the Iranian peace deal, what's going on with Colombia, both in the country and in the World Cup, and more.
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5: Live from NPR News in Washington, I'm Lakshmi Singh. Former President Barack Obama is mooring his legacy to the grounds of his new presidential center. The $850 million structure towers over a 20-acre campus on Chicago's South Side. At today's dedication, a short time ago, Obama stood before a crowd of Democratic and Republican allies, including former Presidents Clinton, Bush, and Biden. He says since we're just a few weeks away from the nation's 250th birthday, it is worth remembering what it took to rewrite a story from a tale of conquest.
6: Out of the fire and steel of a revolution, a different story took flight on this continent. A declaration that we are all created equal, endowed by our Creator with certain unalienable rights, and that in the newly independent United States, there will be no kings or lords, no serfs or subjects, but only citizens.
5: President Trump is not in attendance. At a White House press briefing earlier today, Vice President J.D. Vance defended the memorandum of understanding that President Trump has signed to negotiate an end to the war in Iran. NPR's Danielle Kurtzleben reports Vance faced tough questions on what benefits the deal could yield and when.
7: Vance insisted that Iran will not receive financial rewards under the deal unless it complies with an agreement. But he was asked how that squares with allowing Iran to sell oil immediately.
8: We felt that it was reasonable that if we're going to allow everybody else to sell their energy during this period of negotiation, we would allow everyone to sell their energy. That's all we're doing. We can slap everything right back on if the Iranians don't make the deal that we expect.
7: While the White House initially said the vice president would travel on Friday to Switzerland for a ceremonial signing, Trump signed it in Versailles, France last night after the G7 summit. Vance said today he still plans to go to Switzerland but doesn't know when. Danielle Kurtzleben, NPR News, the White House.
5: Motoring Club AAA says the cost of regular gasoline in the United States has fallen below $4 a gallon. The price dropped 52 cents in the last month. NPR's Joel Rose says it could take a while before airline passengers see cheaper fares.
9: When jet fuel prices shot up this spring, airlines responded by raising ticket prices and fees. Now, fuel costs are coming back to earth. The average price for a gallon of jet fuel in the U.S. dropped this week to less than $3, according to the tracking firm Argus. That's down more than $2 per gallon from the peak in April. But aviation consultant Michael Boyd says don't expect the airlines to give those price hikes back right away.
10: If people will pay it, why would you take it back?
9: Boyd says travelers have shown they're willing to pay higher airfares, at least so far. And airlines face rising costs across the board, including labor. Joel Rose, NPR News, Washington.
5: This is NPR News.
2: And this is NEPM News. I'm Kari Inchiri. Massachusetts highest court ruled today that a blockbuster ballot question calling for a major reduction in the state income tax was ineligible to appear on the November 3rd ballot. The Supreme Judicial Court concluded the summary by the Attorney General's office failed to make clear that the question's passage would also reduce the tax rate for long-term capital gains income. Meanwhile, supporters of a ballot question to enact rent control in Massachusetts have proposed a replacement bill as a compromise with landlords and housing developers. NEPM's Phil Bishop reports.
11: The rent control ballot initiative would limit annual rent increases for most properties to around 5%. Earlier this month, the group behind it, Keep Massachusetts Home, released language for a compromise bill made after talks with some real estate groups. They say if the legislature passes that bill, they'll drop the ballot question entirely. Carolyn Hsu is the group's executive director.
12: For us, it's about doing something that can happen now and provide predictability and durability. A ballot question is extremely costly.
11: Not all renters are happy with the compromise, which allows for rent increases up to 10% and lets cities and towns opt out of rent control. Benjamin Taylor is with the East Hampton Tenants Union, which supports the original ballot initiative.
13: The compromise would transform one statewide fight into 351 separate fights, which will definitely create a patchwork of coverage in the state.
11: The legislature has until July 1st to pass the compromise bill before signatures are submitted for the ballot questions. For NEPM News, I'm Phil Bishop.
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14: Welcome to the Fabulous 413. I'm Scott Horsley from NPR. Later in the show, a continuation of The Power of History, an exploration into the intersection of Black history and the nation's 250th anniversary, with the life of Crispus Attucks and Black Revolutionary War veterans, with Clark University professor Usman Power Green. And a celebration of Juneteenth at the Iron Horse in Northampton that also happens to tick the box for pride as well, as we hear from the Ujima Singers and talk with their director and a performer in their own right, Indy. But first, a look towards Capitol Hill, where even though the House is currently in recess, the congressman from the 2nd District is keeping us abreast of the local and national happenings by meeting up locally with Monty Belmonte. Stay tuned.
15: Now can I get your voice on my home answering machine?
16: Hello, hello.
17: Hey, how are you?
16: Good. Did that work for you, the phone, new phone number?
17: Yeah, I mean, I got through.
16: Yeah, I'm going to try to work out a more direct line. So far, this is the only change the WGBH merger has wrought upon me. They got rid of my direct phone number.
17: That's not bad.
16: Yeah,
17: that's not bad.
16: I can live with that. That was a nice event last night. Thank you for coming.
17: That was very nice. No, that was very nice. It really was. It was great to see your family, too.
16: It was great to have them there. Great that Gary from Berkshire Brewing Company was there. You tried the Berkshire Mountain Distillery stuff. You know that the guy behind that, Chris Weld, is former Governor William Weld's nephew. That bourbon.
17: Oh, I didn't know that.
16: Yeah, the bourbon you were drinking out in Sheffield. Yeah. Not in your district. It's good stuff, though. I love their gin in particular.
17: Yeah, it was very good.
16: Time for our weekly conversation with U.S. Congressman from the 2nd Congressional District of Massachusetts, the ranking member of the Rules Committee, Worcester's own Congressman Jim McGovern. And everybody this week talking about Iran and the potential end of the Iranian conflict. The big question is, did we lose? Something was signed in Versailles yesterday. I don't know if it's the new Treaty of Versailles or just a copy of this memo of understanding. Final negotiations, I guess, are going to happen in Switzerland tomorrow. But Politico saying lawmakers on both sides of the aisle have panned the details of the memorandum ending the conflict in Iran. Republican Senator Bill Cassidy called the agreement the worst foreign policy blunder in decades. Before the war, the strait was open. Iran was being crushed by sanctions and 13 service members were still alive. Now 13 Americans are dead. Families have paid billions at the pump. Sanctions will be lifted. He said Reagan is rolling over in his grave. That is from Republican Senator Bill Cassidy. What does this Democratic congressman have to say about this memorandum of understanding?
17: Well, I'm just stunned. I'm like, what was this all about? I mean, I didn't support going to war with Iran to begin with. I thought this was a stupid way to try to contain its nuclear program. But Trump and Hegseth and Rubio, and they all thought this was a great idea. They told us that there'd be a regime change, that the Iranian people will rise up, and that didn't happen. And to the extent that there's regime change, we replace one extreme leadership with an even more extreme leadership. Nothing to contain Iran's nuclear program. Iran gets to sell its oil on the world market, gets all these sanctions lifted, and gets gazillion dollars in relief. All these wasted resources, the loss of life, not just American lives, but innocent Iranians who were killed. I mean, we can't forget about the bombing of the elementary girls' school, which killed children. But like, what was the point of all of this? Again, over $100 billion that was spent on this, a war not of necessity, but of choice, and I think a war that was illegal. Who knows what the future holds? But boy, what a blunder. We look ridiculous in the eyes of the world community.
16: What do you think about this potential $300 billion rebuilding fund and the idea that the Trump administration is saying it would be unfair to not let Iran to continue to have ballistic missiles? And another Republican, Senator Ted Cruz, said on a podcast yesterday, said we've defeated their military, but don't suddenly come in with massive buckets of cash to let them rebuild and become a threat to America. What do you take away from the idea that there is already a huge rebuilding fund, it seems, as part of this memorandum?
17: Yeah. Well, look, I mean, we did a lot of damage to Iran, and obviously they're concerned and interested in rebuilding. But again, it just seems to me that what we're doing is we're not only preserving the status quo, but we're actually going backwards. I mean, the Obama nuclear deal on Iran, I think was a far better deal that Trump walked away from. And it set the basis for negotiations where we could come together and not only talk about Iran rebuilding, but also about containing its nuclear program. And I'm listening to Trump speak yesterday, and I was confused. It was like, you know, the nuclear program, no big deal. Iran getting more ballistic missiles, who cares? No big deal. Oh, they're wonderful people we can deal with in this regime. None of it connected. The point I want to make is we just spent an awful lot of money. We sacrificed an awful lot in terms of our military men and women. Lots of innocent people have been killed and displaced. And I guess my question is, for what? What was the point of all this? Please don't try to spin this into a victory. We look foolish. It looks like you didn't do your homework. It looks like you had no idea about the history of Iran or kind of, you know, what motivates their leadership. I would argue that this whole adventure that he took us into makes us less secure, makes the world less stable as well.
16: There is all sorts of chatter on Twitter about potential now Islamic threats to the United States and the World Cup being here. There's already been many intercepted drones. Then there's no word if any of these have been armed drones or what have you, but there's certainly a high alert going on in the U.S. right now. Speaking with U.S. Congressman Jim McGovern, what do you think about the ending of this war with Iran and the relationship with Israel? It seems like Benjamin Netanyahu is going to ignore this memorandum of understanding. Do you think President Trump has had enough of Benjamin Netanyahu, who it seems like has maybe been calling the shots on this all along? Secretary Hillary Clinton was on a podcast earlier this week where she said that there was constant pressure during the Obama administration from Netanyahu and Israel to create a military action against Iran.
17: Well, there's no question that Netanyahu and Trump decided to go to war in Iran. And as Hillary pointed out, Netanyahu has been trying to pressure administrations, both Democratic and Republican administrations in the past, to go down the path that Donald Trump did. But they resisted because they feared and they understood that the outcome could be what we just witnessed yesterday, something that is not a success by any measure. We need a whole different approach to dealing with some of the threats around the world. We need a whole different approach to the Middle East. I mean, what Netanyahu is doing in Lebanon and what he continues to do in Gaza and what he continues to do in the West Bank is unconscionable. And what he's realizing now is that really Trump doesn't really care about the details about what's happening in the Middle East. All he cares about is looking good. He wants what he announced yesterday to be applauded by everybody. He wants the Nobel Prize. He wants to get credit now for lowering gas prices.
16: Well, he won the FIFA Nobel Prize, and it's a big time for FIFA right now, so that's good.
17: Absolutely right. But the point of the matter is Trump is driven by ego and just by the need to be praised and loved. And so, I mean, I think Netanyahu is realizing that this is not the guy he thought he was.
18: Thank you for replacing the Ayatollah Khomeini.
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16: Speaking with U.S. Congressman Jim McGovern, McGoverning with McGovern. Well, speaking of FIFA and speaking of the World Cup, I did watch some of the Iran versus New Zealand game earlier this week, and last night I watched some of Colombia's win over Uzbekistan. You have been tweeting about Colombia this week, the future of Colombia and the elections that are happening there between a peace activist, Iván Cepeda, and a Trump-backed candidate. Tell me about what your thoughts are on the election in Colombia.
17: First of all, we have a history of interfering in other countries' elections, and the outcome is never good. We are responsible for installing some of the worst dictators ever to exist because we thought it was in our interest. We should butt out of people's elections. I don't want people butting in our elections. Russia did that in 2016, and it helped Trump. I don't think that was a good outcome for this country. But I don't think we should be telling Colombians or interfering in Colombia's election to say, this is who you need. You need to elect this right-wing person. Or in Brazil's election, or in Argentina's election, or in any other election. We ought to respect the sovereignty of these countries. We have U.S. senators on the Republican side basically endorsing the right-wing candidate in Colombia. And in other countries, we have the president of the United States doing the same thing. I don't think that that's our role. And by the way, you know, you mentioned the World Cup. I also have been critical of the fact that this government, our government, has basically turned people away, you know, who have every right to participate in the World Cup. We had a referee. We had, you know, players from Iran. And I took to social media to say, look, the majority of the American people welcome everybody here to participate in this momentous event.
16: Especially the Scottish, it seems. 50,000 Scots descend on Boston and change the whole face of the city.
17: But it's important for the world to know that the majority of people in this country are not like the guy in the White House. We are a welcoming country. You know, I mean, we wanted the World Cup here. That ought to be reflected in how we treat the players and the referees and all those who were associated with it.
16: On to the midterms. The Daily Hampshire Gazette story from yesterday. A planned candidate forum for the Massachusetts 1st Congressional District was canceled this week after U.S. Representative Richard Neal declined to participate, prompting criticism from challengers Nadia Milleron and Jeremy Whalen, who are raising questions as to why the incumbent rejected the invitation. Then there's a Boston Globe headline this week saying a Republican and Democrat challenging Ed Markey walked into a debate without the incumbent. As somebody who has nobody running against him, either in a primary or from the other party, what's your take on the responsibility of incumbents to show up to forums like this?
17: I think all of us have an obligation to participate in public forums to let our constituents and let the people of the Commonwealth know where we stand. Now, in the case of Markey and Moulton and the Republican challenger, that primary is still going on. And we haven't had the primary yet. So it is a little unusual before a primary when you don't know who the winners are going to be to do those kinds of debates. But I'm hoping that, you know, there will be forums in which everybody will participate. And I think voters deserve to hear directly from candidates. Look, I do public town halls still. I mean, it's become kind of out of fashion where people are now doing more virtual town halls. But I do public town halls is because I can't then filter the questions. You can't sugarcoat what people ask or what they say. I think that that's helpful for me as a member of Congress to hear what people think, the good, the bad, and the ugly. And I think it's helpful and useful for people to be able to hear my response to some of the stuff.
16: You were part of giving a eulogy to the late Representative Barney Frank, who notoriously would debate anybody, really. I mean, public forums, etc. It was part of what the charm of his time in office was.
17: But here's the thing I'll say about Barney Frank. He debated with the goal of trying to persuade people. Mm-hmm. And I think today, so much of what we call debates is not about persuading. It's just about trying to get a soundbite rather than trying to make the case why your argument is better. I mean, I see that on the House floor. They don't want to engage. They don't want it back and forth. It'd be a good thing for people to go back and look at some of the debates that Barney had, not only in the Financial Services Committee, but on the House floor, and understand that what he was trying to do was make the case for his point of view. And he respected people who had different points of view and who made the case, you know, based on facts and based on intelligent reasoning. What he didn't have a lot of patience for was the performative aspect of all of this, where people said things just for the sake of saying things.
16: Speaking with U.S. Congressman Jim McGovern, a listener question saying, "Hi, Monty and Khalees. This is Jeff, Lindsay's husband from Fernhill Farm in Buckland. Thanks for coming for your CISA segment. We had them on the radio a couple weeks ago. They said it made a huge difference for Lindsay. And the question that he has for you, Congressman, is will you co-sponsor the Stop Subsidizing Private Jets Act? The bill was introduced last month by Congressman Eugene Vindman, and I don't think you're signed on yet. Right now, any antisocial billionaire who buys a private jet gets an immediate tax rebate, potentially $40 million on a $100 million jet, thanks to a Trump-era tax loophole called the bonus depreciation. What do you know about this Subsidizing Private Jets Act?
17: Well, I don't like it, so I'll sign on it. I can't do this week because we're in recess, but next week.
16: There we go. Enough said. Easy answer right there. Tomorrow is the newest federal holiday, Juneteenth. What will you be doing, Congressman, on Juneteenth?
17: Well, it's my wife's birthday.
16: Happy birthday to Lisa.
17: There's some stuff that I might participate. I'm going to probably participate in the Worcester area, but I need to spend some quality time with my wife. You know, I know there are lots of events tomorrow and all throughout the weekend, and you know, I hope that people will participate. And again, you know, with this attack on civil rights and human rights that is happening here in the United States, with this attempt to basically disenfranchise black voters by going after every congressional seat that has a black representative, I think it is particularly important that we come together and stand together, you know, on these occasions.
16: Luckily, there are lots of Juneteenth things happening, not on your wife's birthday, too. So any number of ways to get involved. Congressman, what is giving you hope this week?
17: Well, I mean, just a lot of things. I mean, I announced some federal money that we get for Stop It Now in Greenfield yesterday. I mean, this is an organization that is fighting to prevent child abuse, and I was really inspired by the work that's going on there. I was inspired being at the food bank with you yesterday and looking out into the audience of people who not only work there but volunteer there. It's a community dedicated to good, to help eradicate hunger in our community, and I found that really hopeful and inspiring. And then the final thing is that, you know, my wife works for an organization called the Prevent Cancer Foundation, and we were in Buffalo, New York on Monday, and we toured the Roswell Cancer Center. And I was really inspired by some of the innovative and out-of-the-box thinking going on there in terms of reaching communities that oftentimes are neglected to make sure that people get cancer screenings, and whether it's colonoscopies or lung cancer scans or mammograms or prostate exams. You know, cancer is a scary word, but we can do more to contain it and to prevent it. And Roswell is really on the cutting edge. And so people should Google some of the incredible stuff they're doing. And they have a particularly effective program in terms of outreach to indigenous communities, with which have oftentimes been neglected and oftentimes, you know, don't trust the institutions in our country. So anyway, there was a lot that gave me hope this week. So I'm in a hopeful mood. And I hope it continues.
16: That's pretty good. It's maybe it's because Congress isn't in session this week is why you're in such maybe a hopeful
17: that,
16: mood.
17: Maybe that is, or maybe it might have been the Berkshire Brewery beer or the wine or the rice scotch. I don't know. That was on display yesterday at the food bank event. But in any event, this week I refuse to not be hopeful, because I have to believe that there'll be a better day coming. And I do believe in the goodness of the people of this country, and I think it will prevail.
16: U.S. Congressman from the 2nd Congressional District of Massachusetts joins us every week for McGoverning with McGovern. If you've got a question for the congressman, you can send it to us, thefab413@nepm.org. Thanks so much, Congressman.
17: Talk to you soon. All the best.
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0: Hey, it's Nels Klein from Wilco. We're coming back to Mass Mocha for solid sound this summer. And Monty and Khalees from the Fabulous 413 are broadcasting live from the festival. Wilco is going to be performing with Billy Bragg on Friday night, June 26th. And they'll be broadcasting our Wilco set live on Saturday night, June 27th. 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
21: Why do I feel like I'm chipping?
19: Juneteenth, the newest national holiday, is coming up, and there's going to be celebrations all over the area, but none quite as cool as the one happening at the Iron Horse with Indy, Paris, and the Ujima Singers. And I happen to be sitting with Indy right now. Talk about this program and its importance in being in Northampton.
22: Yeah, so I was born in Northampton in the year of 2000, and
19: oh my God!
22: Yeah.
19: Oh, baby!
22: But then I grew up in the woods, the boonies of Shelburne Falls, and I didn't get to experience queer Black role models growing up, and so I'm really excited to have a show in my hometown that's going to be, yeah, just queer Black talent all over the stage. We'll be performing original music, some spirituals, traditional music, and a couple of songs from the Sweet Honey and the Rock repertoire.
19: I'm going to assume that in growing up in Northampton and Shelburne Falls that you probably didn't grow up celebrating Juneteenth. So what was it like learning about this holiday and then incorporating it into both your performance schedule and life afterwards? It's complicated, right?
22: Yeah. The history that we're taught in schools is, you know, really partial. And so I didn't learn what Juneteenth really was until I was an adult. And yeah, it's just been special to be part of the Ujima Singers Choir, to have a group of people to celebrate with, and to be able to create some programming for them to come together and enjoy and be represented in community.
19: You've been a part of the administration and direction of the Ujima Singers since before Evelyn Harris's passing, and she was the founder. Talk about the influence of working along with them on your debut album, Role Model.
22: Yeah, so there's a huge change in Role Model from what I was recording and writing before, where it's a lot of community vocals. So there's even a track towards the end called Don't Pass Me By or Free My Pride, and that features the Ujima Singers. And yeah, this is a lot of call and response. I'm really working with community voices a lot on the record. And overall, just shifting my practice from being a more isolated artist to being an artist that's really integrated into the community, and working alongside a group of people to create the work that I do, because it's for the community. And so the time, it's important to involve them in the process, not just in the sharing of the work. Learning under Evelyn Harris was really moving. I learned a lot as a vocalist, of course, as a choral director. And just the history, the living. She was a griot, as one of the members of the Ujima Singers, Tali Jones, has said. Just being able to learn those histories through her voice was really powerful.
1: I'm sitting here with Indy, who's putting on a Juneteenth performance at the Iron Horse in Northampton on Juneteenth, on the holiday proper. What has being a part of Ujima Singers, both as singer and as director, taught you about singing and the way you perform?
22: Mm-hmm. Well, I wasn't a performing artist until, 2023, really.
1: I find that really weirdly hard to believe.
22: I was performing in a cappella groups, so I knew how to, stand in the back and, hit a little 1-2 and sing the bass line, but until I joined the Ujima Singers, I wasn't on stage as a soloist really doing my thing. Just watching Evelyn instruct us and command an audience was really inspiring. And with my performances that involve the Ujima Singers, it's been lovely to be able to be a part of the group and then to step away and do my own thing. And then I think as a director, we typically perform with me in the same space as them, so it's less hierarchical. That's been really cool.
1: I feel like a lot of the Juneteenth celebrations around here are often organized by queer people, but those Juneteenth celebrations are not necessarily a specific celebration of the intersection between queer culture and Black culture, the way that this particular performance definitely is. Yeah. Talk about the importance of Black queer liberation and uplifting as a part of Juneteenth in general, and your performance in particular.
22: Mm-hmm. That's huge. With my music, a lot of this album is specifically about my intersectionality, being both Black and queer, and how those struggles for liberation are in.
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22: 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For-

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1: What are we, orphans?
2: Let's do woke up this morning.
1: Okay. Does anyone need a pen, by the way, to cross out the second who say it?
3: Nice.
4: Can you get it?
3: Thanks. Yeah.

0: easiest thing about directing a choir?
1: It's not an easy thing.
0: I know, that's why I asked this question the way I asked it.
1: Oh my god.
0: Or the thing that comes most naturally to you about directing a choir.
1: The thing that comes the most naturally is just being a listener, listening to the needs of the people in the group and working to accommodate that. I've always loved to teach, so just being able to step into that sort of role in my life is really fulfilling.
0: Talk a little bit about Paris and her work as a part of this program, because it's not just you and not just the choir that you lead, but another person exhibiting this intersectionality that we're talking about. Paris is going to be a part of this program. Talk about their work.
1: Yeah. So Paris is a phenomenal multi-instrumentalist, definitely a performer, based out of Springfield. And yeah, we've been sharing stages for the last year, and then I caught a show of hers at the Marigold in East Hampton, and she was like, if you ever want me to play drums, let me know. And I was like, yes, let me get you
0: Wait,
1: on the
0: she
1: record.
0: She plays drums too?
1: Yes.
0: That ain't fair.
1: That's what she's doing here today. Yeah, so she'll be playing drums and trumpet and singing at my show. But during her own set, it's very much in the same feeling as my work, which is like, you know, I've had to struggle to become as confident as I am now, and so I'm going to really show you how confident I am in my music. And it's also very vulnerable, because we don't get to this stage of confidence as young, queer, trans, black people without going through some strife. Yeah, so I'm just really, really grateful to share the stage with a phenomenal performer. She'll be performing with her own band and some original music from, I think, her previous album and the one that's in the works.
0: Cool. Talk about changes that you've seen in the black community over your short amount of years. Over your 26 years. Jesus Christ. I mean, it's always your specific community that you can do more with, that you can interact more with. And I feel like there definitely have been some shifts, but like, you grew up here and I didn't. So like, what are some things that you've seen, some changes that you've seen?
1: Yeah, I think my perspective is biased just because I'm so involved in organizing. So the changes that I'm seeing are really a reflection of the work that I'm putting in as well. But growing up, I felt like there were very, very few black people in the area, and now I see more of us, which is comforting. And there's more people to do that organizing and to seek community with and to host events with. Yeah, so there's people like Camille Asia who are doing events like Not a No Place. Yeah, and then just being invited to, for example, sing at St. John's Episcopal for their Juneteenth celebration. Yeah, it just feels good to be part of a network rather than feeling like an isolated figure.
0: If people want to join the Ujima Choir or the Ujima Singers, how do they go about doing that, and what is the criteria for joining?
1: So this is a BIPOC priority group, so anyone's welcome to apply, but the priority for participation goes to Black and Indigenous people of color. And you can find out more about the choir at ncmc.net/Ujima. That's like Northampton Community Music Center.net/Ujima. And it's free if you qualify for any degree of financial aid. And other than that, it's on a sliding scale. We treat it like a

0: class, and none of the Ujima singers need to be trained musicians. For the most part, we are people who just are looking for community, and that's the primary function of the group, is to join together in a Afrocentric space, intergenerationally. We have people in their early 20s, people in their late 60s. Any age is welcome. We'd love to have, you know, some people in their teen years. And people are also have also brought their kids to practice, and that's always been beautiful. So it's just a community space for the most part.
1: Are you the one who has to do all the arranging?
0: I am. but I love to do it, and I'm getting better at it. You know, coming from a vocal jazz collegiate acapella background, my sense of music, like vocal arranging, is really harmonically complicated and dense. So it's been really wonderful to learn to arrange for the person coming in off the street for the first time singing in a group, which is the reality of the choir. And that's pushed my music to be more accessible. It's pushed me to become a much more adaptive composer and arranger. And that's been a really wonderful thing.
1: Well, you can see Indy and the Ujima Singers and Paris all at the Iron Horse Music Hall on Juneteenth itself, June 19th. It's a Friday. You can check off all your boxes at the same time. Like, it's Juneteenth, it's Pride Month, and it's Black Music History Month.
0: Yes.
1: So, like, it's a threefer, actually. And then you should go out and seek more of this. Thanks for chatting with me.
0: Thank you for having me.
1: Our pleasure.
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2: 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Welcome back to the Fabulous 413. Time once again for our regular segment, The Power of History, with Clark University Professor of History from Northampton, Professor Usman Powergreen, a special three-part Power of History in the lead-up to the 250th anniversary of the signing of the Declaration of Independence.
7: Yes.
2: Looking at it through a different lens, the Inspected Declaration of Independence, perhaps.
8: A bomb atomically, Socrates, philosophies, and hypotheses, can't define how I be dropping these.
2: Or we could come up with some other kind of clever name. Usman does also teach a class on history of hip-hop, but he's here to talk to us today about a figure that I think a lot of people know about, Crispus Attucks.
7: Yes, a name that I often tell my students that much of what they remember about history comes from, like, elementary school, actually.
2: Right.
7: And so, you know, as I think in 1976, even forward, oftentimes Crispus Attucks has emerged as a figure that people know as, like, sort of an original Sons of Liberty, not literally, but a person who... you know, was an important figure. You know, what I thought we'd talk a bit about is the fact that there was a time when Attucks wasn't viewed as an important person in the Revolutionary War, as a person who was a martyr for the cause. And so, it's one pathway into understanding the impact of this moment and obviously the Declaration of Independence.
2: Well, I think most people probably know this, but if you don't, Crispus Attucks was who and why is he important?
7: Yeah, so Crispus Attucks was an enslaved person that fled and was in Boston at the the times. Some people, you know, mention he has biracial ancestry, some, you know, indigenous ancestry, black ancestry. And he was, you know, at the time in Boston and a part of, you know, caught up in that moment and finds himself taunting the Redcoats and ends up during what is became known as the Boston Massacre, right? That's going to inspire people towards the Declaration of Independence. Addicks is one of the people who was shot and killed during that moment.
2: Was he really the first person? Because that's what I grew up learning. Is there a way to know?
3: I heard one of the first.
7: Yeah, historians tend to go soft pedal around firsts, despite the eagerness of our public to want to say black first or first this, first that, because you know, it's always difficult to prove that any individual was literally the person who died first. However, right, myth and memory is always an important part of our collective consciousness and history anyway.
2: There's an important image that I think people may remember too when they think about Crispus Attucks. It's still very vivid to me from learning about it in school, of the Boston Massacre, and there's Crispus Attucks. But you have insights into that imagery about the myth surrounding the Boston Massacre and Crispus Attucks and involvement in that.
7: Yeah, and there's been a lot of interest, you know, more recently in, you know, this question of the black presence in the Revolutionary era. This was something that was very important, as I mentioned, in the 60s and 70s. But the inclusion of Attucks, the prominent inclusion of Attucks in the more recent images is something that was really a product of the abolition movement. Right. And so artists who are coming of age later are going to use Attucks and then paint him prominently in the image, whereas the earlier images, right, there's an image that goes back, you know, an engraving from the 1770, right, so that year, it's not clear it's Attucks, right? So in other words, his racial identity is not as clear. But over time, particularly, you know, by the time you get to the 1850s and on, you start seeing this very prominent image, which probably is what most people see, the Champagne's Massacre print, which ultimately has Attucks in the front where he looks like he is being shot. Yeah, and that sense of our visual imagination, the images that we see and we think about moments, that print done later actually is part of the reason that Attucks is viewed as the first and certainly recentered as an important person in this moment.
3: I always remember learning that he was a freeman. So hearing that he self-emancipated adds more nuance to his involvement in this movement.
7: Yeah, definitely shout out to Mitch Kutchman, First Martyr of Liberty, Crispus Attucks, and American Memory, published in 2017. So, you know, relatively recent biography of Attucks, you know, and sort of trying to get at his background, his heritage. Because it's not always easy, everybody, you know, finding sources from that era for people who were not prominent.
2: What do we know about him as part of the Sons of Liberty movement? Do we have any records or oral history that talks about what his actual beliefs were that brought him to that point where he would be potentially at the forefront of what became the Boston Massacre?
7: Yeah, I mean, so it's not clear through the evidence, right? So we're trying to work with documented evidence, you know, whether or not he was like a member of the Sons of Liberty or whether or not he, you know, to what degree he had inculcated these sort of views, right?
3: if he's more like nobody in the Jets.
7: Exactly, right. I mean, you know, these are the type of things where if we had an interview with him, for example, you know, of course he's killed, so we don't have the opportunity to find out all the details. We get what other people said around him. He represents many who are inspired by the individuals, you know, who make up, you know, this sort of the Sons of Liberty, and found themselves in this moment really believing a lot of the rhetoric at the time, you know, around freedom and liberty and what the British were doing in terms of oppressing them, which gets at another sort of question issue around African-Americans who were enslaved, say, for example, Massachusetts, who also heard this sort of rhetoric and then sent petitions to the governor of Massachusetts saying, wait a second, if everyone has inalienable rights, and this language is circulating before 1776 and the Declaration of Independence, well, shoot, we should be free as well, right? And so Attucks, other African Americans in Boston, other places, are actually have taken in and come to view this proclamation, these sort of ideas, as crucial to their own emancipation. And so that's something that, again, very few people really recognize.
2: You were teaching Professor Usman Power Green in New Haven and talking just about this very thing.
7: Yes.
2: And there are still some existing documents that are accessible to people, right?
7: Yeah, absolutely. You know, one of, you know, I shout out to the Clemente course. They're trying to get one going in New Haven, Connecticut. And so they asked some of us to come down and teach. And, you know, we read a Declaration of Independence, parts of it. And I showed them this major segment that actually didn't make it in the final Declaration of Independence.
2: Oh.
7: Where the writers, you know, Adams, among others, Jefferson obviously is the person primarily associated with it, had mentioned that the king had waged cruel warfare in the form of slavery. And so this passage, right, that you all can look up, doesn't make it to the final draft.
2: Jefferson's like, can we leave that one out?
7: Yeah, right.
1: The South Carolina brother's got a thing, and like, I just don't want to break his heart.
2: Yeah.
7: Exactly. So, you know, they can't get consensus without taking that part of it out. And so that, of course, shocked, you know, my students and many of the, you know, various professors and faculty that were joining the session. And then I hit them, you know, with this question, everybody who's listening, which is like, you know, what did enslaved people think about, you know, the Declaration of Independence and this revolution? You know, how would we know? And everyone sort of looks around and they say, well, I don't know. Like, how could you know what enslaved people thought? And that's when I hit them with the actually. Massachusetts Historical Society in various places have documents of these petitions sent by enslaved people when some people were free, saying essentially, right, you say all men are created equal, you know, and have inalienable rights, we are amongst those people and we ought to be free. And that, of course, you know, shocks most people, maybe some of the listeners. Easy to find, you know, if you Google free black petitions, these have been available to historians for many, many years, and do hopefully make it into general U.S. history courses, because it is important to have the different perspectives.
2: And one of those petitions eventually leads to freedom in Massachusetts, but we will talk about the figure behind
1: that.
2: We'll
1: talk about that later.
2: In the final segment of our lead-up historical power of history with Professor Usman Power Green.
7: Absolutely.
2: In the lead-up to the 4th of July and the look at the Declaration of Independence. But you have also been talking about the colored patriots of the American Revolution.
7: Yes.
2: I think a lot of people, and we just talked about Juneteenth, and we know about all black battalions when it comes to the Civil War, but it even gets mentioned in the Hamilton musical that there was a movement for all black battalions during the American Revolution.
7: Absolutely. And so, you know, I want to call everyone's attention to a really important intellectual, an African-American named William C. Nell. And Nell, in the 1850s, is going to publish a book, which we can download now, called The Colored Patriots of the American Revolution. And why this was so important was by the 1840s and 50s during the abolition movement, by that time, there was this effort to sort of erase the black presence in the Revolutionary War. And so abolitionists like Nell, who's also an intellectual, literally goes through records and creates this book, The Colored Patriots of the American Revolution, in order to show the crucial role that African Americans played and their presence during that time. You know, we want to trace back to Nell as a sort of beginning point of this effort to combat, basically because of ideas around racial inferiority, this effort to sort of erase the black presence. And this will be, of course, picked up by the prominent black scholar Benjamin Quarles with his Negroes in the American Revolution in the 1960s, which he'll take this up again.
1: Yeah, and in previous episodes, we've talked about some of the veterans of the Revolutionary War that settled in Springfield and had temporarily very lucrative futures until their neighbors caught wind and then decided it wasn't a great thing.
7: Yeah, and that's the thing. I mean, just when we were doing this project documenting black lives, one of the benefits was having our historians, local historians in Springfield, other places, Marla Miller, who's works, you know, is at UMass and was a major part of this project, who wrote about Joshua Boston, who, you know, was enlisted in 1776 in the Continental Regiment, you know, and he's from Hadley, right? And so, you know, in the 413, you know, we have, you know, great document evidence from historians, you know, about the role of African Americans who were involved in the war.
1: So when the war happens, mm-hmm. the British promise freedom black soldiers who are willing to enlist, mm-hmm. Which encourages a certain amount of migration to Canada.
7: Yep.
1: But like, what does the revolutionaries promise to black soldiers who enlist?
7: Yeah, so this is actually a really interesting avenue to think about what the war meant in this particular moment, right, for African Americans. So on one hand, when Lord Dunmore famously got word, you know, he's the governor of Virginia, about this revolutionary spirit, you know, and you know, as things are beginning to break out, he gives a proclamation that says, "Those who fight, you know, in defense of the crown, who are essentially loyalists, will get their freedom."
9: An emancipation proclamation of its own.
7: Exactly, in many ways, right? And so what happens is when Dunmore does this, some figures actually, like, the, you know, this Colonel Ty, or Titus as he was known, becomes a sort of notorious, you know, in the eyes of the colonists, a soldier fighting in behalf of the British crown. You know, while on one hand, for some African Americans, they saw the movement for independence and the rhetoric around liberty and inalienable rights as something that would allow them citizenship rights, perhaps, particularly free blacks, others like Colonel Ty took the opportunity to say, wait a second, if this is guaranteeing my freedom, I'm going to fight in behalf of the British crown. And so he's a figure who gets left out because, of course, we want to tell the story
9: Told by the victors.
7: Yeah, exactly, of the success. And so we oftentimes miss African Americans that chose to go the other direction. And then, of course, those that run, you know, as mentioned, to the beaches and find the British ships, some of whom end up settling in Nova Scotia and in Canada, some of whom will end up in Britain, some will end up in Sierra Leone, sort of a complex Atlantic world history of these, you know, African Americans who began here and end up by 1790s, you know, 1800s in Sierra Leone in West Africa. So very fascinating story. Great, some great works on that.
3: But there's no promise from our side. They're just sort of like, yeah, well, you might get free. If you stay here and fight, it could be better.
7: Exactly.
9: Maybe. If you wait 100 more years, or let's call it 250 more years, if we're lucky, maybe.
3: Maybe.
7: Yeah, yeah, that's always the challenge for those who are enslaved, who are fighting. I mean, some do get freedom, or at least are able to purchase their freedom after the war with their pensions, and some get pensions. But overall, you know, Washington is very reluctant because he knows that, you know, if they do win, those that fight in behalf of the, you know, of what they hope to be a new nation are going to expect some sort of citizenship rights. And so he really holds off to the end, and he's really pushed by the French and others to be like, wait a second, you know, y'all need to do that.
3: Are there maps of the array of where black veterans from the Revolutionary War ended? And do they track if they maintained their pensions?
7: The only mapping and tracking that I've seen are for free blacks that went to, like, Sierra Leone.
3: That went back.
7: Yeah, yeah.
9: And those were redcoats, Tories? They were fighting for the British? Or were they fighting for the Continental Army?
7: They were just enslaved people that... Well, so yes. So some who end up on those boats had fought. But
9: fought
7: many
9: for
7: more.
9: Who?
7: They fought for the loyalists, right? Uh-huh. They were loyalists. But many more than those that fought. And again, I forget the number. George Washington has a number he figured out. They just run to the beach.
9: Yeah, yeah.
7: Get on the boats. That's the way to do it.
9: And
7: they're just out, right? So so that's the other group that end up a part of this sort of transnational, you know, migration of groups. And of course, you know, famously, Washington after the war is, you know, complains to the British that you need to send back those that fled as a war compensation, as reparations against the poor slaveholders, right? That's another complicated
9: aspect. That is not the reparations that we are talking about now.
3: And then on top of that, has like a couple of his slaves run away towards the end of his life who never come back, but he continues to pursue until his death.
9: Yeah, and I mean, it might be worth bringing up, like, you know, we know, most people know about the conflicts of the founding fathers and their relationship to slavery, specifically for our purposes, maybe right now, Washington and Jefferson.
7: Well, you know, what's interesting about Washington, particularly in this regards, right, because there's not going to be a general emancipation afterwards, but the founding fathers are vexed around this question of the future of the country. The colonists get their own nation and sort of they go through this process of trying to establish the Constitution. They are in a difficult situation around the question of enslavement, right? And so one of the things you'll see if you look at the Constitution is there's not direct reference specifically to it. It's sort of like persons who are held in bondage, right? They don't use the term slavery, right? Those abolitionists who wanted to see slavery in are going to get a provision that the slave trade will be, you know, abolished 20 years hence, so in, you know, 1807. And so there is some discussion, but what rages is a major debate. Is this a slaveholding republic or not? what will be the identity of the United States. And of course, this gets more complicated when states like Massachusetts, Vermont, perhaps first, you know, are going to go ahead and put in their state constitutions provisions to end slavery, right? Where in the South, there seems to be no, even with this, you know, acceptance of a fugitive slave law, and even with this sort of idea, okay, fine, the slave trade in 1807, it didn't necessarily mean that, particularly in South Carolina, that they believed slavery should not be an important characteristic of the country. Right. So this is, of course, going to be a part of the major debate. It's going to go all the way up and not be settled to the Civil War, when South Carolina, in their declarations of secession, will specifically reference the Revolutionary War and say, we joined this nation because we believed we'd be able to, you know, hold our people enslaved. And now we have a moment when people are threatening that fundamental right that we have.
9: And that's why when you hear people, mostly white people, say slavery always existed, it's always been a thing, we're not unique in this country. What we are unique about is we perfected it, where you can end a slave trade, you can make it based on the way somebody looks, and keep families enslaved in perpetuity when new generations are not maybe shipped over on a boat, but born here in this country.
10: Yeah. The way we do slavery is the innovation, and I'm not sure we should be proud of that.
9: We shouldn't.
10: Yeah. But whenever we look at the difference between slavery in the North and in Canada and slavery in the South, the difference is that slavery in the South is an industry. It's not just the workforce.
7: Yep.
10: It is the actual industry.
7: Yep.
10: That difference in scale for economic impact is a cavern.
7: There is an argument to be made that, you know, which of course, as abolitionists in places like Massachusetts and, you know, the 413 are claiming later on that, hey, you know, slavery should end, right? So it's the 1830s, perhaps, you know, Southerners are saying, well, you know, look, you all got rich off of the slave trade. You all, you know, the palaces built in, you know, in New England, you know, are born on the backs of enslaved people from the 1600s and 1700s. And but now you're telling us.
10: Slave labor.
7: Exactly.
10: Right now.
7: And now you're telling us that it's unethical and we need to end slavery, right? What about that? So there certainly is a strenuous and oftentimes, you know, a hostile engagement around those that, you know, attempt to, you know, shame the South, when in reality, slavery was the major part of the establishment of the British colony, and then will continue to enrich major sections of our country and ultimately our country overall, all the way up to the Civil War.
10: How much attention in modern historical documents is given to free black men in those revolutionary times?
7: Yeah. Usually scholars who go back and write in this period, say looking at a person like James Fortin, the prominent Philadelphia abolitionist, free black sailmaker who ends up being very wealthy, that's oftentimes when we'll see sort of like, you know, find out their role in the Revolutionary War. He was younger, and then from that sort of build out that question of identity, whereas, you know, many of the, you know, there's estimates 5,000 or so soldiers, African-Americans, enslaved and free, who fought. You know, many other ones, you know, don't get that as much attention, and therefore people aren't literally looking at the records and saying, okay, this person was enslaved or not, and then what does that sort of mean for after the war? And so going back to the Revolutionary War period and trying to find new evidence, there's a great, you know, new work about Phyllis Wheatley, for example. Of course, Wheatley wasn't involved in the actual war, but we look at Phyllis Wheatley's poetry and her collection, and we place it within the conversation of the ideas that are circulating, right? And she has a famous poem to George Washington and Museum of the Revolutionary War, whatever. Oftentimes, you'll see Phyllis Wheatley, you know, now you'll see Phyllis Wheatley placed there to get a perspective of black American women at the time.
9: Professor Usman Power Green, a very special Power of History, part two in our lead up to the 250th anniversary of the signing of the Declaration of Independence. Next time, we're going to talk about some very local connections to what happens in the actual movement towards actual freedom that some of the founding fathers espoused but couldn't bring themselves to live up to in their own time on this planet.
7: True, true.
9: Thanks so much for coming in and doing this Power of History segment with us.
7: Yeah, no, it was great.
3: On the next Fabulous 413, we are live from the Green River Festival.
9: On the main stage, no less, for our own sort of Juneteenth celebration.
3: Where we'll be joined by Tiny Desk winner Ruby Ybarra and the illustrious Swamp Dog.
9: And have the return of one of the first guests we had on this show, Sunny War.
3: And thanks so much to NPR economics reporter Scott Horsley for chatting with us and introducing the show. That was super nice of him.
9: I'm Monty Belmonte.
3: I'm Khalee Smith. Talk to you tomorrow on the Fabulous 413.
11: Life in an RV? comes with some perks.
12: This is a full-size jacuzzi tub, which is so funny that you would see that in a little RV, but we love it.
11: I'm Kai Rizdahl. What the used RV market can tell us about the economic road ahead. That's next time on Marketplace.
13: Marketplace begins at 6:30 after All Things Considered, followed by The World at 7 and Jazz Alamode at 8 on 88.5 NEPM, WFCR FM and HD Amherst, WNNZ 640 AM Westfield, streaming at nepm.org, NPR News and Local Perspective for Western Mass. The National Weather Service has issued a tornado watch for most of western and central Massachusetts, as well as northern Connecticut, until 7 this evening. A chance of showers and thunderstorms continues this afternoon before ending this evening, becoming partly cloudy with lows in the mid-50s. Sunny and breezy tomorrow with a high around 80. Sunny and breezy on Saturday as well with highs in the upper 70s. 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
14: For so long, the thought was the U.S. will help keep us safe, and that is not a feeling that most people have these days.
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4: I'm Elsa Chang.
15: And I'm Juana Summers. We go to Chicago, where all the living former presidents gathered for the dedication of the Obama Presidential Center.
16: I hope this center will serve as an affirmation of just how special, how precious our democracy truly is.
4: Also, we bring you the history of Motown Records.
17: It's not just Detroit and music, it's Detroit and Motown.
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4: A city that is still going nuts over the Knicks becoming NBA champs for the first time in 53 years.
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18: Live from NPR News, I'm Lakshmi Singh. U.S. Central Command has lifted a maritime blockade on Iranian ports. NPR's Quill Lawrence reports it's a concession made in the ceasefire agreement between the U.S. and Iran.
19: CENTCOM announced on social media that U.S. forces have lifted the ban on ships entering and exiting Iranian ports and coastal areas in accordance with the president's direction, and that American forces are no longer interdicting vessels off Iran's coast. Iran, for its part, has committed to letting oil tankers move safely through the Strait of Hormuz, where 20% of the world's oil transits. Also moving through will be Iranian oil exports, now free of sanctions under the deal. CENTCOM says the U.S. Navy remains in the area to make sure that the terms of the ceasefire are obeyed. The two countries have started counting the 60-day deadline for outstanding issues to be resolved, including the disposition of Iran's nuclear program. Quill Lawrence, NPR News.
18: Defense Secretary Pete Hegseth is ordering a 6-month review of U.S. forces in Europe after he blasted NATO allies for failing to allow the use of their bases as launching sites for U.S. attacks on Iran. AAA says people are now paying on average just below $4 for a gallon of regular gasoline. NPR's Camilla Domonoske has more on that.
20: Gasoline prices are down more than 50 cents from their peak. The app Gas Buddy anticipates that prices could continue to fall, provided the tentative agreement between the U.S. and Iran continues to hold. But it will take time for oil fields to resume production. Some facilities were damaged in the conflict and need to be repaired, and shipping crude around the world takes time, too. So there are very real limits on how quickly prices can recover. According to AAA, gasoline prices are currently up about 33% from before the war. Electric vehicle charging rates rose less than 8%. Camila Domonoske, NPR News.
18: Waymo's recalling thousands of robo-taxis after self-driving software caused them to go through closed construction zones. Several incidents occurred in Phoenix and the San Francisco Bay Area.
21: The movement is a rhythm to us. Freedom is like religion to us.
18: Common sings his Oscar-winning song Glory at the star-studded Obama Presidential Center dedication today on Chicago's South Side. Former President Obama described it as deep roots. The center, on the grounds of more than 19 acres, took more than a decade of planning and construction at a cost of $850 million. Qantas Airways is on track to make aviation history to regularly fly nonstop from London to Sydney. in 19 to 22 hours. Singapore Airlines currently holds the record for longest regularly scheduled direct flight to New York City, just over 9,500 miles in under 19 hours. 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
13: And this is NEPM News. Good afternoon, I'm Kari Njiri. A proposed effort to cut the state's income tax from 5 to 4% will not go before Massachusetts voters this year. The Supreme Judicial Court today blocked the question from the November ballot. WBUR's Anthony Brooks reports opponents of the measure are applauding the court's decision.
0: Business groups backed the tax cut initiative, but opponents pointed out that it would create a $5 billion hole in the state's annual budget. They also said the summary of the ballot measure was misleading because it claimed it wouldn't affect capital gains taxes when in fact it would lower them. Today, the SJC agreed and blocked the question from the November ballot. Andrew Farnitano is with the group Protect Massachusetts Future, which opposed the initiative.
5: This is great news for anyone in Massachusetts who cares about our healthcare system, our public schools, and other public services that working people rely on.
0: But proponents of the measure say polls showed strong public support for the tax cut and that today's decision disenfranchises millions of Massachusetts voters. For the New England News Collaborative, I'm Anthony Brooks.
13: Both the U.S. and Iran have signed a memorandum of understanding to end hostilities between the two nations after nearly 4 months of war. As part of the agreement, the Strait of Hormuz will reopen to tanker traffic, and Iran will have some of their frozen assets released by the U.S. While he's happy to see an end to the war, Massachusetts U.S. Representative Jim McGovern says there's little in the agreement that comes across as a win for America. Speaking on NEPM's The Fabulous 413, the Worcester Democrat says it makes all the death and destruction seem pointless.
22: Yeah, the Strait of Hormuz is open, but it was open before the war began. All these wasted resources, the loss of life, not just American lives, but innocent Iranians who were killed. I mean, we can't forget about the bombing of the elementary girls' school, which killed children. Like, what was the point of all of this?
13: The agreement also isn't airtight. As part of any deal, Iran says it wants Israel to stop occupying and bombing southern Lebanon. But this week, Israeli officials vowed to maintain their occupation. This is NEPM.
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24: From NPR News, this is All Things Considered. I'm Juana Summers.
25: And I'm Mary Louise Kelly. Vice President J.D. Vance is insisting the United States holds all the cards in its deal with Iran. Does it? And what about the other countries in the region affected by the near four-month war? In other words, who are the winners and who are the losers as this war with Iran seems to be heading into a new phase? That is something I discussed on NPR's National Security Podcast, Sources and Methods. Joining me were National Security Correspondent Greg Myrie from Tel Aviv, International Correspondent Aya Batraoui from Cairo, and International Correspondent Jane Araf, who has spent much of this week reporting in southern Lebanon. You're in Lebanon, which has been dragged into this war. Israel, of course, has been fighting Hezbollah. That has complicated U.S. diplomacy with Iran. I know you have been on the move. Just give us a little taste of where you've been reporting from, what you're seeing, what you're hearing.
26: Well, it's a lot of southern Lebanon because that's where most of the fight is. That's where the border area is with Israel, and Israel is fighting Hezbollah, Iran-backed Hezbollah. So it's incredible devastation. When we go out there, a lot of times what we're covering is the aftermath of Israeli strikes. So
25: how do you get there? You're in a car, you're on the road, you can drive?
26: We can drive. It has to be carefully plotted because a lot of the airstrikes actually do happen on the roads, and some of the roads around the places where fighting is can be dangerous as well. But as you know, we take managed risks because that's where we have to be to actually report on what's going on. So it's a very different picture from Beirut. I mean, here in Beirut, you can sit here and you can hear the drones and it's really annoying. But we were in the city of Tyre, for instance, a few days ago, and we were in one neighborhood that was still under threat by Israel. And the drone was flying so low that the policeman we were with got really scared and said, we have to leave here. Because, you know, here it's annoying, there it's deadly. And it's just kind of part of a feeling that you get that the South is increasingly disconnected from the rest of the country.
25: So, circling back to our central question of who are emerging as winners, losers in this war, Lebanon.
26: It's complicated. And I think that's shorthand for it's got such a complicated history, right? Small country. It has a system set up where top posts are divvied up according to religion. And what this war has done, in some sense, is kind of upset what was a precarious balance. It didn't always balance by any means. This country has been through a lot of wars, some of them through Israeli invasions, some of them through some civil war. But really what this has exposed is just a huge disconnect between people who and politicians who feel that Hezbollah is the only thing standing between them and being permanently occupied by Israel, and others who see Hezbollah as part of the problem. And all of this going on while there are talks in the U.S. So the U.S. has pressured Lebanon, and they're actually holding direct talks with Israel in Washington on security. But it's still very fragmented.
25: So I have a big picture question, which I'll throw to you, Greg, and Jane and Aya, feel free to jump in. I mean, all three of you have covered wars in the Middle East for a long time. Greg, are you, from where you are perched right now in Tel Aviv, are you seeing a fundamental realignment in the region as a result of this Iran war of 2026, or is it too soon to say?
1: I think it's in progress, Mary Louise. I mean, I really go back to the Hamas attack on October 7th, 23, that just ignited this firestorm in the region, and we've been working our way up the escalation ladder from Israel and Hamas fighting in Gaza to Israel and Hezbollah fighting in Lebanon to Israel and Iran fighting, and now the U.S. joining in. 12-day war last year, a 3-month war this year. And it just has gone up and up and up over the past 3 years. And it's rattled the region. It's shaken every country in the region. Now we're at a point where we're seeing this effort to try to stop this and, in a sense, work your way down that escalation ladder that the U.S. and Israel not going to attack Iran and vice versa under this agreement, trying to sort out the Israeli presence in Lebanon. Gaza is still there as a festering sore. So the region has been thrown into upheaval. It's changing. It's going to be realigned. Every country has to rethink itself, whether it's, you know, Israel carrying out powerful military operations, but not getting any political gain from it, or from Iran and its proxies being hit and weakened, but still surviving. But is that still a viable project? Does Iran want to continue to support these proxies? Is that the way forward? The Gulf states having to reevaluate, can the U.S. protect us? You know, are we a safe, stable place that people want to invest in and come take a vacation in? So everybody is going through this transition. We haven't come out on the other side yet.
25: Although you do keep flying in and landing just as a peace deal or some sort of ceasefire is announced. So maybe you will be campaigning.
1: Luck. Every time I come in here, there's a ceasefire, but it never seems to last.
25: Yeah.
12: Well, off the back of what Greg was saying about Gaza being a festering sore, it is very much like an open wound. And you can't have an open wound and not expect it to affect everything around it and the entire body, and the body being all these other countries in the region. It's kind of like trying to say that you can have a fire raging in your backyard, but come look at my front porch and look at how beautiful my front yard is, right? Dubai is 1,000 miles away from the Gaza Strip. But what we saw from the Hamas attack on October 7th and the war that Israel launched on Gaza is that that being unresolved did lead us to where we are now with the war in Iran.
26: And I think across the region, Mary Louise, this has just injected such a blanket of uncertainty over governments, over people. I mean, for so long, the thought was the U.S. will help keep us safe. The U.S. will help make us rich. And that is just not a feeling that most people have these days.
25: That was NPR's Gina Reff in Beirut, Greg Myrie in Tel Aviv, and Aya Batraoui in Cairo. You can hear our full conversation on sources and methods. 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
24: The Justice Department is offering nearly $1 billion in public safety grants to cities and police departments across the country. The grants aren't entirely new, but this time there's a catch. Local officials have to be willing to work with federal immigration officers. NPR criminal justice correspondent Meg Anderson is here with more. Hi.
2: Hey.
24: So Meg, just start by telling us about this money. What's it for?
2: Yeah, so one bucket of the money is what are known as COPS grants. These have been around since the 90s. Historically, they're a big source of federal funding for police. This year, it's $700 million, and it can go toward hiring new officers and things like school safety and police mental health. And then there's this new set of funds called the Model Cities Initiative. That's $300 million going to just a handful of mid-sized cities for similar things. Here's Acting Attorney General Todd Blanche talking about that fund in a recent video statement.
3: The strongest applications will not come from one office or one representative acting alone. They will come from jurisdictions that offer true partnership.
2: So the thing to note here is that phrase, true partnership. That becomes a little clearer once you read the fine print.
24: And the fine print says what exactly?
2: Yeah, so in the application for the Model Cities Initiative, the DOJ essentially says any applicant that fails to cooperate with federal immigration enforcement won't get the money. And when the DOJ announced those new COPS grants, they said something very similar. Here's Tahir Duckett summing it up. He runs the Center for Innovations in Community Safety at Georgetown University.
6: They are trying to take dollars that local agencies have been depending on for years and saying, oh, well, if you want these dollars, then you need to help us out with our immigration enforcement work.
24: Is it common, Meg, for this type of federal money to be tied to a political agenda?
2: You know, it's not uncommon. So during the Obama administration, for instance, the DOJ gave additional consideration to agencies that said they wanted to build trust in communities. That was just a few years after the 2014 police killing of Michael Brown in Ferguson, Missouri. During Biden's years in office, priority was given to cities that used community approaches to violence intervention. That was in the years after the George Floyd killing. And, you know, the first Trump administration already linked some grants to immigration enforcement, but that was challenged in court and ultimately revoked by the Biden administration. So now criminal justice experts tell me the return to this idea of linking federal immigration enforcement with local policing, it's really troubling to them.
24: And why is that?
2: Well, for one, the experts I spoke to say immigration and crime are not linked. Studies show immigrants are less likely to commit crime than their citizen counterparts. And two, immigration enforcement is normally the job of the federal government, not local law enforcement. And many police chiefs say there's a good reason for that. They say it erodes community trust. And I should note, these aren't the only opportunities for local police to make money doing immigration work. The Department of Homeland Security is also offering big incentives, too.
24: So what does the Department of Justice have to say about all of this?
2: So the Justice Department declined an interview, but in a statement, they said that the suggestion that immigration is not linked to public safety is, quote, ludicrous, and said that ICE has arrested hundreds of thousands of criminals. However, recent data shows that more than 70% of immigrant detainees have no criminal convictions.
24: That is NPR's Meg Anderson. Thanks so much.
2: You're welcome.

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1: 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Former President Obama helped dedicate his presidential center in Chicago today, voicing optimism about Americans' desire for unity.
2: Deep in our gut, we want to find a way to turn towards each other again, not further away.
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1: 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In baseball this afternoon, the Red Sox lost to the Blue Jays 4-3, closing out a series sweep by Toronto. The Yankees, meanwhile, host the White Sox this evening, and the Mets begin a weekend series tonight against the Phillies in Philadelphia. In World Cup football today, the Czech Republic and South Africa play to a 1-1 draw. The match between Switzerland and Bosnia-Herzegovina is scoreless in the second half, and Canada hosts Qatar this evening. Mexico hosts South Korea later tonight. Tomorrow, the U.S. takes on Australia. Morocco plays Scotland at Boston Stadium. Brazil plays Haiti, and Turkey takes on Paraguay. 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It's 20 minutes past 4.
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5: 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I'm Juana Summers.
6: And I'm Elsa Chang. To mark the 250th anniversary of the United States, NPR is reporting stories that illustrate American life, liberty, and the pursuit of happiness for our series called America in Pursuit. The history of Motown Records is one of those quintessentially American stories. And as NPR's Don Gagne reports, it has a special significance in the Motor City of Detroit.
7: It seems like every Detroiter has a Motown origin story.
8: We had the 45 of Jackson 5, I Want You Back, and then on the other 45 was Rockin' Robin.
7: That's Jamon Jordan, the official historian for the city of Detroit. He says Motown created a sense of pride and an identity so ingrained into the fabric of the city that you can't untangle the two.
8: Motown has become for Detroit what whole industries have become for other cities. Like when we think of Milwaukee, of course, we think of beer, Pittsburgh and steel, or Houston and oil, you know. But Detroit, it's not just Detroit and music. It's Detroit and Motown. I need love, love. My mama told me
7: you better shop around. Motown Records, founded in 1959 in a modest house on West Grand Boulevard by a 29-year-old Barry Gordy. The label quickly became so big that it gave the city itself a new nickname. The Motor City was now Motown. Barry Gordy had actually worked on a Ford assembly line. He would write songs in his head to break up the monotony of a shift with the machinery of the plant, keeping time. And he brought some of that mindset into his recording studio. Songwriters had one job, engineers another, and so on. Suzanne Smith is the author of the book Dancing in the Street, Motown and the Cultural Politics of Detroit.
9: the Funk Brothers, the Motown studio band. I mean, they literally would play different, you know, licks or, you know, certain bars of music, and they would break them down, and there would be certain pieces of songs that they would just insert in different records. The way in which you'd put a bolt on an axle of a car, you know, in a couple of the songs, they would shake car chains in the studio to create a percussion sound.
7: There were also historical factors that helped make Motown possible. In the early 20th century, Detroit saw tremendous migration of African Americans from the South. That led to growing neighborhoods like Black Bottom and vibrant entertainment districts like Paradise Valley. Local clubs like the Flame Show Bar showcased talented jazz and swing musicians. Jordan says all that paved the way for Motown's success, even as those neighborhoods would later be lost to federal urban renewal projects.
8: I can't take you to Paradise Valley because it was destroyed when they built the I-375 and I-75 freeway. I can't take you to the Flame Show Bar. It was destroyed when they expanded the Detroit Medical Center. I can't take you to Black Bottom. It was destroyed through urban renewal. I can't take you to those places, but I can take you to Motown. I can take you to the Motown Museum, where I could play some Motown records for you.
7: Marion Hayden is a renowned jazz musician who is from Detroit and still lives here. She got to know some of Motown's early session musicians and says you can hear the jazz roots in classic Motown recordings.
10: Now, these musicians have that special thing that jazz musicians do, which is to be able to improvise and provide something that is perfect for the moment. And that's what Motown captured.
7: One example? Motown musicians took a riff from a jazz standard called Canadian Sunset and turned it into the introductory bass line of Mary Wells' My Guy. Hayden demonstrates for us on her bass in her living room.
10: So then you get

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1: Iran, they're not allowed to have any self-defense. That's not what the president has asked.
2: The deal also includes releasing billions of dollars in frozen Iranian assets if certain progress marks are made. Vance says he plans to present the plan to Congress soon. Authorities say they found possible human remains at the site of a fast-moving wildfire in Washington state that's burned at least a dozen homes in the Spokane area. NPR's Kirk Sigler reports thousands of people had to flee their homes from the upriver fire.
3: The Spokane County Sheriff says a team of fire investigators combing a neighborhood where numerous homes burned have found possible human remains at one property where they say a resident had refused to evacuate when the upriver fire roared through. The fire ignited in hot and windy conditions earlier this week just east of the city limits, and it's still burning in a heavily populated area. Much of the Northwest is coming off a record dry winter, and a lot of the Spokane metropolitan area is built out into pine forests and brushland. Firefighters are hoping to take advantage of a reprieve in the winds today to continue to dig containment lines. Kirk Sigler, NPR News, Boise.
2: A mixed bag on Wall Street today. The Dow lost 72 points. The Nasdaq added 80. This is NPR. Taiwan President William Lai says he hopes a new U.S. arms sale package can be approved soon for the island. Lai also said Taiwan must not change course in strengthening its own defense. From Taipei, Jan Karmazin-Brimby reports.
4: President Lai says Taipei will, quote, maintain close communication with the U.S. government, adding he hopes arms purchases can be approved as soon as possible. The statement comes as Taiwan waits for approval of a $14 billion U.S. dollar arms package. The U.S. does not diplomatically recognize Taiwan, but Washington remains legally committed to provide Taipei with the means to defend itself. President Trump has previously called for the island to spend more money on its own defense, but has also referred to arms sales to Taiwan as a, quote, good bargaining chip in negotiations with China. This month, Secretary of State Marco Rubio said the arms package remains under review. For NPR News, I'm Jan Karmazin-Brimby in Taipei.
2: Thousands of fans dressed in New York Knicks blue and orange celebrated the team's first NBA championship in 53 years today with a ticker tape parade right through Manhattan's Canyon of Heroes. The parade marks a big moment for the franchise as well as the city, which didn't hold parades during the Knicks' title wins back in the 1970s. Longtime Knicks fans Spike Lee and Alicia Keys were among the many celebrities and former players in the crowd celebrating the team's victory. 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
5: And this is NEPM News. I'm Kari Njiri. Federal authorities in Massachusetts today announced 15 people have been arrested and charged with fraudulently obtaining more than $1.4 million in public benefits. U.S. Attorney Leah Foley says those benefits included SNAP food assistance and mass health coverage. She says the arrests are part of a broader crackdown on public benefits fraud. A Greenfield man who spent nearly three decades behind bars for a 1994 murder has been acquitted. The Recorder reports a jury found Elvio Marrero not guilty after passport records proved he was out of the country during the killing. The prosecutors claim the travel logs were manipulated over a drug debt. Jurors rejected the theory and cleared him. And Lee officials have issued an ultimatum to a local cannabis grower over persistent odors, threatening to scale back its operations if the issue isn't fixed. After years of unfilled promises, the Berkshire Eagle reports the select board is demanding a mitigation plan from Green Theory at its next meeting. This is NEPM.
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7: 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I'm Juana Summers in Washington.
8: And I'm Elsa Chang in Culver City, California. There are very few occasions when all the living former presidents appear together. And usually when that happens, it means that someone

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1: And you're listening to 88.5 NEPM. This week, a preliminary deal was reached to end the war between the United States and Iran, although there are still more negotiations ahead. Massachusetts U.S. Representative Richie Neal tells NEPM's Adam Frenier, once again, President Trump oversold and underdelivered on his promises.
2: He indicated that it would be a 3 to 4 week, as he called it at the time, an incursion. Well, it's months into it. We were stalemated with the Strait of Hormuz. I think that's the reality of the matter. 20% of the world's energy supply was compromised for a long period of time. The average consumer was paying $1.09 more per gallon, which is something that the consumer feels. But this was a war of choice. And the president announced just about a year ago that he had obliterated Iran's nuclear capacity. Well, the preliminary review, or the memorandum of understanding as it's being described, does not appear to have made much of a dent in their nuclear capacity, other than the suggestion that they've made a promise. So we're going to have to wait and see. As one who supported the Obama agreement, it looks to me as though we're back to where the Obama agreement was, which was, I think, a firmer reality than the one that the president is attempting to market to the American people. We pushed away all of our allies in NATO. We harshly criticized them for everything. And then we expected them to come back and assist us by using the military basis for this incursion, as again described by the president. This was not popular anywhere, and it's not popular in America as well. I think that the undertaking by the president, it was very unsettling. It contributed once again to the chaos that surrounds decision-making at the White House, whether it's national security and or what happened to those 14 soldiers that were killed, and we should memorialize them as well.
3: Do you think some of the economic realities of this war, for instance, gas prices going up and other economic pressures, forced the president to try to end this conflict?
2: People understand when the Federal Reserve Board gets together that there are details that may have an impact on their lives. What they more readily understand is what happens at the gasoline pump. When all of a sudden, let's say that you live in a state where the minimum wage is $7.50, which really occurs in some states, that means you work one day a week just to fill up your gas tank. I think that's the reality of what $1.09 or $1.10 or $1.20 means in additional expenses every week. And right now, the issue is inflation. The president's position on tariffs helped to drive the inflation issue. His war of choice helped to drive the issue. And his suggestion but a week ago that the issue of inflation didn't bother him. I was stunned by that commentary. After all, that's all he criticized Joe Biden for. And remember, with the Biden administration, inflation was a worldwide problem. And it came out because of the pandemic.
3: And speaking of inflation, the Fed met this week, going to hold the line on interest rates for now. But some of the members of the board said that they're willing to go up on that as a way to try to fight inflation. Your thought on this fiduciary policy?
2: First and foremost, the independence of the Fed should be retained. I thought that Jay Powell, who was a Republican, I thought he did a very good job resisting the entreaties from the White House. He called it as he saw it. The Fed's responsibility is to deal with prices and employment. They get to parse enormous amounts of data. I always recommend to people, I wish that they could all see what even the regional Fed offices have in terms of information as to expenditure, credit card debt, which right now is about $11,000 per person. And they have forecasts that they do. I thought that Powell's press conferences were reassuring. Warsh's position is that he is going to be independent-minded and that he is not going to embrace presidential pressure. We're going to have to wait and see. The other part of it is he said that he's going to have less commentary after the Fed makes its determinations. And as you know, what's generally happened is that for decades now, it's what the chairman of the Federal Reserve Board says after the decision has been made on rates.
3: And finally, back home, Congressman, two of your opponents in this year's election are criticizing you for not participating in the candidate forum. The Daily Hampshire Gazette reports that both Democrat Jeremy Whalen and Independent Nadia Millerone were disappointed you declined an invitation to a forum in Springfield. I'm curious to get your thoughts on this. How come you decided not to attend?
2: they were just disappointed. I think the better reaction here is I engage the voters and the citizenry with great regularity. I'm all over this congressional district. Anybody who's followed our presence, whether it's on social media or the visits that I make to all corners of the district, they know that I engage voters. I take questions with great regularity from people like you, with respect, incidentally, and only too happy to take those questions from reporters. I'm pretty available to the press anytime that they want. As invitations come in, we'll review them and make a determination. Congress is in session now through the beginning of August, and that's another consideration. Scheduling is not always easy.
3: And would you be willing to engage in a debate either before the primary or if you're successful going ahead in November,
2: The big issue there is just being available and making oneself available based on the congressional schedule. And if we can do it, I think as we review the invitations, they certainly will be fully considered.
3: Springfield U.S. Representative Richard Neal represents the 1st Congressional District of Massachusetts. Congressman, good to see you again today.
2: Adam, I hope that you're going to enjoy the next chapter of your life with the professionalism that you've undertaken this chapter.
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0: This is All Things Considered from NPR News. I'm Elsa Chang.
4: And I'm Juana Summers. In almost any museum, the exhibits are roped off and the signs say, "Do not touch." A history museum in Philadelphia, the city known as the birthplace of America, is going the other direction. Visitors can touch Ben Franklin's frilled collar, feel the upward pointed nose of Alexander Hamilton. The tours are aimed at people who are blind or have low vision, but they're an experience for sighted people, too. NPR's Janaki Mehta went along.
5: Just down the street from the Liberty Bell, on the second floor of the National Constitution Center, about a dozen visitors are standing in front of a gallery crowded with men who appear to be in meaningful conversation.
6: These are life-size bronze statues. They also have been made accurate to historic depictions.
5: That's Grace Engel, one of the museum educators who's going to lead this group through a room full of statues of the 42 signers and dissenters of the U.S. Constitution.
6: They feel like real people, except they might let you touch them a little more than your average individual might.
5: Before the tour begins, the educators describe themselves to the group.
7: I'm about 5'3". I'll stand next to James Madison so we can gauge that height difference.
5: These physical descriptions are common courtesy when meeting people who are blind for the first time, like most of the people on this tour.
8: Each statue feels personalized. So Ben Franklin's fingers feel different than the statue that I was feeling before.
5: 33-year-old Tim Kelly has never been on a museum tour where he could actually touch the artifacts in the way he experiences much of the world, and he is all over it.
8: I could also feel the wrinkles on his face because he was 81 years old at the time of the convention. And
5: while the Americans with Disabilities Act helped people get physical access to museums, that isn't always the case for what's inside them. That's what these tours are trying to change, especially as America reflects on its 250 years of existence.
9: You know, I live in Philadelphia. We have some of the most premier museums around. But I didn't enjoy going to them.
5: That's Denise Brown. She says as a blind person, she never found museums to be inviting.
9: They weren't giving me what I needed, and I couldn't find the reason why I should go.
5: Brown points out that most people experience vision loss or other disabilities at some point in their life, so this kind of access can benefit everyone. She works with Philly Touch Tours, a group that designs these experiences in Philadelphia and beyond. Brown trained sighted museum staff here at the National Constitution Center, and one part of that was having them wear goggles that simulate different kinds of blindness.
9: So that they can get an idea of what some of us are possibly seeing or not seeing. As in, I have retinitis pigmentosa, which when I had vision, a pinhole of vision, and they would look through that and see that.
5: Her team also trained museum staff to physically lead people, like with specific verbal cues that help keep them safe.
10: I can actually guide your hand there if that's okay.
5: At times, staff take visitors' hands and trace them along the statues as they describe what can be seen and felt, all while making sure the history lesson isn't lost in the tour.
6: And his name is Elbridge Gerry. He redraws the district almost in a salamander shape, and so then a cartoonist deems it gerrymandering.
5: Trish Maunder is one of the founders of Philly Touch Tours and says one of its mantras is the phrase, seeing may be believing.
11: But when you touch, you know, because you carry it with you, like you remember. So
5: like, even though she's sighted, she says she'll never forget when many years ago she got to touch the Liberty Bell. She still remembers the raw, undulating feel of the metal and the thickness of it.
11: I remember it in my body, because your body holds on to those sort of muscle memory.
5: Maunder wants more museums to bring in programming like this and says it can start small, like by bringing artifacts tucked into dusty basements back to life, or by creating replicas that can be safely touched. As this touch tour comes to a close, the visitors and museum staff stand in a circle and take a moment to reflect on their experience, including Kosi Asabre, who's done this once before.
12: It didn't feel like, I guess you guys are invited. It felt like the way we learned was thought about. For once, I felt like I was not like an afterthought.
5: But Asabre says being here as the country celebrates 250 years, it's complicated. She says the Constitution was a brilliant document, but it didn't include people like her.
12: Women were left out. Black people were left out. Disabled people were left out. So a lot of the work they are doing here is almost like a way of the people that weren't included, the work is now being done to bring them in.
5: So she says maybe one day the phrase, we the people, can truly include everyone. Janaki Mehta, NPR News, Philadelphia.
0: Okay, Juana, what do you think is the most beautiful word in the English language?
13: Hard question, but I think I'm going to go with euphoria. What do you think?
0: Ooh, I like that. I think I would say onomatopoeia. Well, recently, over 1,000 poets and poetry enthusiasts weighed in on this very question, and the word that they have crowned the most beautiful word in the English language is...
14: diaphanous. It's an adjective that describes something very delicate to the point of being almost transparent.
0: Diaphanous. That was Esteban Tuma, a linguist and cultural expert at Babbel. The language learning platform created a short list of 20 beautiful sounding words. And then they asked the Poetry Society of America's 1,500 members to vote for the most beautiful from that list.
13: Diaphanous got the highest percentage of votes, followed by ethereal, then mellifluous.
0: Now, behind this survey is a whole area of study called phonesthetics, basically looking at the key ingredients for ear-pleasing words.
14: How the words flow. Are they easy to pronounce? We looked at vowel quality. Open vowels are usually more associated with pleasant sounding words. We take diaphanous. Quite literally, your mouth is a little bit more open and air is kind of flowing directly out.
13: Okay, so poets like the way diaphanous sounds, but how often are they using the word?
0: Well, we asked Matt Brogan that very question. He's the executive director of the Poetry Society of America, and he had just finished browsing the poetry databases.
15: The actual answer is not very often. And I think this speaks to something about poets. I think they're very attuned to the kinds of things we're talking about, but they're also a little bit wary of things that feel conventionally beautiful in the same way an artist might be a little wary of like making a painting of a sunset or boats in a harbor.
13: Survey participants also had the opportunity to nominate their own words.
0: Now, just because a word sounds beautiful doesn't necessarily mean that it means something beautiful.
15: Diphtheria is a really lovely sounding word. It's probably not something you want to get.
13: Brogan says one of his big takeaways from the survey is that native English speakers tend to look to other languages to find beauty.
15: I do think that there is a bit of sound envy for native English speakers for the Romance languages like French or Italian or Spanish that feel to us that they are just flowing along in a way that maybe we don't necessarily think about English doing in a natural kind of way.
0: Well, Juana, in the interest of using more beautiful words in conversation, I just want to say I so appreciate the sound of your mellifluous voice.
13: Aw, thanks.
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17: The people themselves who have built AI, if you like, through their knowledge and work, they deserve the benefits of that.
13: Senator Bernie Sanders wants the public to have a direct stake in the largest AI firms. We speak with him about his proposal.
0: For Thursday, June 18th, this is All Things Considered from NPR News.
13: I'm Juana Summers.
0: And I'm Elsa Chang. This hour to Mississippi, where a one-year-old boy was killed after a police officer fired at a vehicle.
18: We would just hope that the video is released, that there is no cover-up, that the facts come out, and that we have justice for this one-year-old child whose life was just cut short.
13: Also, how some departing U.S. senators are using their leverage in their final days on Capitol Hill.
0: And soccer fans have been flocking to Kansas City for the World Cup,
13: but so is a tropical seabird.
19: I just came to visit the brown booby here. Proto was here, got really excited. Like, this is a once-in-a-lifetime opportunity to see this bird.
0: First, this news.
20: Live from NPR News in Washington, I'm Janine Herbst. Vice President Vance says the U.S. holds all the cards in the deal with Iran, but there are many questions about the Memorandum of Understanding that extends the ceasefire, reopens the Strait of Hormuz, and opens negotiations for a final peace deal. NPR's Greg Myrie says the Iranian-backed militant group Hamas's attack on Israel in October of 2023 ignited a firestorm.
21: Now we're at a point where we're trying, seeing this effort to try to stop this, and in a sense, work your way down that escalation ladder, that the U.S. and Israel not going to attack Iran and vice versa under this agreement, trying to sort out the Israeli presence in Lebanon. Gaza is still there as a festering sore. So the region has been thrown into upheaval. It's changing. It's going to be realigned. Every country has to rethink itself.
20: NPR's Greg Myrie reporting. AAA says the cost of a gallon of regular gas in the U.S. has slipped below $4 a gallon, dropping 52 cents in the last month. It's still a dollar higher than it was before the war with Iran, though. The price of jet fuel, that's also lower. But as NPR's Joel Rose reports, it could take a while before passengers see cheaper fares.
22: When jet fuel prices shot up this spring, airlines responded by raising ticket prices and fees. Now, fuel costs are coming back to earth. The average price for a gallon of jet fuel in the U.S. dropped this week to less than $3, according to the tracking firm Argus. That's down more than $2 per gallon from the peak in April. But aviation consultant Michael Boyd says don't expect the airlines to give those price hikes back right away.
23: If people will pay it, why would you take it back?
22: Boyd says travelers have shown they are willing to pay higher airfares, at least so far. And airlines face rising costs across the board, including labor. Joel Rose, NPR News, Washington.
20: The Justice Department is offering nearly $1 billion in public safety grants to cities and police departments across the country. But as NPR's Meg Anderson reports, local officials have to work with federal immigration officers to get the money.
24: The grants can be used for things like hiring new officers, school safety initiatives, and police mental health. Tahir Duckett of Georgetown University says the stipulations about cooperating with immigration authorities are meant to be a carrot to get the money.
25: They are trying to take dollars that
2: local agencies have been depending on for years and saying, oh, well, if you want these dollars, then you need to help us out with our immigration enforcement work.
24: In a statement, the DOJ told NPR the suggestion that illegal immigration is not related to public safety is, quote, ludicrous, though studies show immigrants are less likely to commit crimes than citizens. Meg Anderson, NPR News.
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1: And this is NEPM News. I'm Kari Njiri. Massachusetts' highest court ruled today that a blockbuster ballot question calling for a major reduction in the state income tax was ineligible to appear on the November 3rd ballot. The Supreme Judicial Court concluded the Attorney General's office provided a significantly misleading summary of the proposal that was likely to influence voters. The justices agreed with opponents who claimed the summary failed to make clear that the question's passage would also reduce the tax rate for long-term capital gains income. A federal appeals court panel says the Trump administration can replace a slavery exhibit at George Washington's home in Philadelphia, striking down a lower court's injunction that required the National Park Service to reinstall the interpretive panels. Today's ruling comes a week after a federal judge in Massachusetts ordered the administration to restore sites changed under an executive order. It's not clear how that ruling would affect the Philadelphia site. A number of free events commemorating Juneteenth are being held around the region. NEPM's Navani Williams takes a look at some.
3: The Fieldhouse Theater Company presents a Juneteenth Jubilee show Thursday evening at the Rebecca Johnson School in Springfield. The Jubilee continues on Friday and Saturday at Blunt Park. The Springfield Symphony Orchestra hosts a Freedom Concert at Tower Square on Friday. It features the orchestra's chorus and strings, Avery Sharp's quintet, and the extended family choir. Holyoke also hosts a celebration Friday afternoon at the Wisteria Hearst Museum. Worcester's Juneteenth Festival takes place Saturday at Institute Park, and Pittsfield holds its Juneteenth celebration on Sunday at Durant Park. For NEPM News, I'm Nirvani Williams.
1: In Connecticut, the Farmington Valley towns of Avon, Simsbury, Farmington, and Granby are jointly holding a Juneteenth fireworks spectacular Saturday at the Simsbury Meadows Performing Arts Center. Partly cloudy this evening with lows in the mid-50s, sunny and breezy tomorrow with a high around 80, and sunny and breezy on Saturday with highs in the upper 70s. 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
7: This is All Things Considered from NPR News. I'm Elsa Chang in Culver City, California.
8: And I'm Juana Summers in Washington. A handful of people are getting mind-blowingly rich from investments in AI. Senator Bernie Sanders wants to spread that money around. His new legislation would create what he is calling an AI sovereign wealth fund. Top AI companies would be subject to a one-time 50% tax on their stock, filling that fund with, by Sanders' estimate, nearly $7 trillion. And the American people would have a direct stake in the companies, the idea being that the public could have a say in proposed projects and policies at AI companies. Bernie Sanders, independent senator from Vermont, joins us now. Welcome to the program, Senator.
25: Thanks very much for having me.
8: Thanks for being here. Okay, I just want to start by asking you, what types of scenarios do you foresee that led you to write this legislation?
25: It is clear to me that AI is going to be the most transformational technology in the history of humanity. It will dwarf what the Industrial Revolution did. It's going to move very, very quickly. It will impact our economy and perhaps lead to the loss of tens of millions of jobs over the next decade. Mm-hmm. It's going to have a huge impact in devastating privacy rights. There'll be people who know everything about you, your healthcare records, your banking records, et cetera, et cetera. It is going to have a deleterious impact on the mental health of our kids. Mm-hmm. Our kids are going to get hooked on to companionship with AI bots. It's going to impact our democracy. Right now, you're already seeing deep fakes of people who are saying, who look like somebody that we know, but are saying something that is totally fictitious.
8: Yeah.
25: And by the way, there's the existential threat that as AI becomes smarter than humans, it can become independent and lead to catastrophic impacts.
8: Yeah, that's a long list there. Now, your office has calculated that a 50% tax on the top AI company stock means at today's rates, a fund could send a $1,000 check to every American each year. Now, $1,000 is not anything to sneeze at, but if AI does permanently change our economy, how much would that help?
25: Well, the more important point is that the public would have 50% representation mm-hmm. on every major AI company. That's the more important point, actually. And that means that when Mr. Musk and Mr. Bezos and these billionaires who now control the industry want to do something that will be harmful to the American people, the 50% of the people representing the public will say, sorry, you can't do that. And we have got to work to make sure that AI and robotics work for all of us, not just to enrich people mm-hmm. who are already incredibly wealthy and powerful.
8: That kind of proposal sounds like something that might be a pretty hard sell for some of the leaders of the leading AI companies. What have you heard from them?
25: Well, I'm not talking to the leaders of the AI companies. We're talking to the American people. And here is a very important aspect of this whole discussion, and that is the foundations of AI is based on human knowledge and human labor. Mm-hmm. This discussion that we're having will become part of AI. Every book that somebody has written, every work in mathematics, every poet becomes part of AI. Mm-hmm. And the people themselves who have built AI, if you like, through their knowledge and work, they deserve the benefits of that. And the American people understand this. So it's not what the billionaire CEOs want. It's what the American people want.
8: I do want to ask you about one of those CEOs, because according to the Associated Press, you did meet with the CEO of OpenAI, Sam Altman, for about an hour in private at your Senate office earlier this month. Did you talk to him about this idea, and what did he think of it?
25: He was not enthusiastic about this idea, to tell you the truth. Mm. But not surprisingly, nor are any of the major CEO executives. They have enormous wealth now, they have enormous power, and they want more. And the idea that the American people will be able to say no to some of their harmful projects is not something they are sympathetic to.
8: Now, President Trump has talked about how he wants to start a sovereign wealth fund for the U.S. like ones in Saudi Arabia, China, and Norway. Is President Trump a potential ally for you on this legislation?
25: I doubt it very much. I mean, Trump is actually a good politician. I mean, he's a terrible president, but he's a good politician. He knows where people are at. Mm. And I think what he's seeing is what a lot of people are seeing. The American people are angry. They're tired of getting ripped off. They don't want to see all this wealth go to a handful of billionaires. And Trump is saying, hey, maybe we can get some of that.
8: Have you spoken to the president about this issue?
25: No, I have not. Mm.
8: Senator, we began our conversation by talking about a number of the ills and anxieties and concerns that you and others have about AI. I want to ask you this. Do you ever wish that AI had never been created?
25: I am very worried about it. I think AI has real benefits in terms of healthcare and other areas. It's a very, very powerful tool. But I do worry very, very much. Mm-hmm. If we can lower the work week and increase people's salaries, if we can improve people's health, if we can figure out a way to use AI to address the crisis of climate change, that's positive stuff. But that's what we've got to do. We got to make sure that AI works for everybody and the common good, not just to make the richest people in the world even richer and more powerful.
8: Senator Bernie Sanders, independent from Vermont, thanks so much for your time.
25: Thank you very much. Take care.
0: Today, the Supreme Court ruled in favor of a marijuana user who was prosecuted by the federal government for using pot several times a week while at the same time having a legally purchased gun in his house. NPR Legal Affairs correspondent Nina Totenberg reports.
5: The Trump administration prosecuted Texas resident Ali Hamani under the Federal Gun Control Act, which makes it a crime punishable by up to 15 years in prison for an individual to use illegal drugs and have a gun. It's the same law used to prosecute President Biden's son Hunter 2 years ago. But the ruling is sufficiently narrow that it may well not apply to those, like Biden, who use more dangerous drugs. Writing for the court, Justice Neil Gorsuch took pains to note that the decision is limited in part because marijuana use has become so widely accepted and is legal in some 40 states. Indeed, as Gorsuch observed, the federal government itself has reclassified many marijuana products from a Schedule I high potential for abuse category down to a Level 3 drug. Therefore, said Gorsuch, the only thing before us is the government's, quote, ambitious theory that it could automatically strip Mr. Hamani of his Second Amendment right to own a gun because he uses marijuana a few times a week. The court's answer was basically, no, federal government, you can't do that. The decision was unanimous, though several justices filed concurring opinions. So, was this a big win for gun rights advocates? Stephen Stambolia is a lawyer for the Gun Owners of America.
6: It's a good question. So I think it's a pretty significant win when we have basically the entire court saying that a federal statute can't go as far as it tried to go.
5: Southern Methodist University law professor Eric Rubin.
9: I think a lot of the outcome in this case was based on this view that most Americans may hold, which is that weed is the new booze.
5: The narrowness of today's ruling is a reflection of the many divisions among the justices on the subject of guns. In 2022, the court's conservative majority declared that in order to be constitutional, laws regulating guns must be analogous to laws at the time of the founding in the 1700s. Since then, however, lower court judges and the Supreme Court itself have struggled with how to apply such an apparently rigid rule. Nina Totenberg, NPR News, Washington.

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1: 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The Red Sox lost to the Blue Jays 4-3 this afternoon, closing out a series sweep by Toronto. Meanwhile, the Yankees host the White Sox this evening, and the Mets begin a weekend series against the Phillies in Philadelphia. In the World Cup football today, the Czech Republic and South Africa play to a 1-1 draw, and Switzerland beat Bosnia-Herzegovina 4-1. Canada hosts Qatar this evening, and Mexico City hosts South Korea later tonight. And tomorrow, the U.S. takes on Australia, Morocco plays Scotland, Brazil plays Haiti, and Turkey takes on Paraguay. 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
0: This is All Things Considered from NPR News. I'm Elsa Chang.
6: And I'm Juana Summers. Authorities in Mississippi are investigating a law enforcement shooting this past weekend that left a one-year-old toddler dead and an adult seriously injured. The shooting took place in the parking lot of a Walmart in Senatobia in northern Mississippi. That's about 40 minutes south of Memphis. Elise Gregg of Mississippi Public Broadcasting and the Gulf States Newsroom has been following the story and joins us now. Hi there.
7: Hi there.
6: So, Elise, we know that a one-year-old was fatally shot. Are there any more specific details you can tell us about what happened there?
7: Yeah, so authorities haven't released many details, but here's what we know so far. On Sunday, one-year-old Cohen Wiley was shot and killed by police in Senatobia, and the Mississippi Bureau of Investigation said that police and county deputy sheriffs were responding to a shoplifting call at Walmart when they encountered two adults and the child in the parking lot. MBI said those two adults got into a car with Wiley, and their statement claims that the driver drove towards officers. One of the police officers then fired on the car, hitting and ultimately killing Wiley. One of the adults in the car, a family friend, was critically wounded.
6: And I understand that there is now a criminal investigation underway. What can you tell us about that?
7: Yeah, so I spoke with the state public safety commissioner, Sean Tindall, who indicated that the officer involved in the shooting has been placed on administrative leave.
8: At this point, we're still gathering evidence from Walmart and body cams and dash cam footage if they're available, as well as getting statements from the officers that are involved with the situation.
7: And they'll hand that evidence off to the attorney general, but Tindall says they're not planning on making any of that public until their investigation is concluded, which he says could take up to 6 to 9 months.
6: And what's been the response from the community there?
7: As you can imagine, people are really upset. On Tuesday night, family and community gathered outside the Walmart, and police ended up using tear gas on the crowd in the parking lot. Tindall said Highway Patrol Special Operations were present, and that tear gas was deployed after someone threw a water bottle at an officer.
6: Now, we know that videotape has often played a role in these types of situations. Is that a factor here?
7: Yes, so there are calls to release footage from the investigation sooner because the account from MBI doesn't line up with what Wiley's mother, who was in the car, says happened. Here's Memphis civil rights attorney Van Turner, who is representing the family, along with civil rights attorney Ben Crump.
9: The mother has put out a statement that they were actually backing up. And when they hit this car in reverse, that's when the officer started shooting, not when they were even going forward. And at the time, she was holding the baby up and attempting to get out the car to surrender.
7: There's also been a clip circulating online that doesn't quite match the official account either. It's fairly brief, but it shows officers surrounding the car from the side and behind. Part of the car is obscured in the clip, though, so it's hard to get the full picture.
10: Mm-hmm.
7: And Attorney Van Turner says they're hoping to get details from the investigation a lot sooner than Public Safety Commissioner Tyndall's estimated time frame.
9: We would just hope that the video is released, that there is no cover-up, that the facts come out, and that we have justice for this one-year-old child whose life was just cut short.
10: And Elise, this family, what is next for them?
7: So Turner said at this point the family is preparing to bury Wiley and just sorting through funeral arrangements. He and Tyndall said that the family have been contacted by MBI as part of the investigation, but Turner said they'll speak with investigators following Wiley's burial.
10: Elise Gregg with Mississippi Public Broadcasting and the Gulf States Newsroom. Thank you.
7: You're welcome.

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3: 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The National Weather Service has issued a tornado watch for most of western, central, and eastern Massachusetts, as well as northern Connecticut, until 7 o'clock this evening. The chance of showers and thunderstorms continues this afternoon before ending this evening and becoming partly cloudy with lows in the mid-50s. Sunny and breezy tomorrow with a high around 80. Sunny and breezy on Saturday with highs in the upper 70s. This is 88.5 NEPM. 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
4: Live from NPR News in Culver City, California, I'm Dwayne Brown. One day after the U.S. and Iran signed a new ceasefire agreement, Hezbollah militants attacked what they described as advancing Israeli forces in southern Lebanon. NPR's Jana Raff has more.
5: Hezbollah said it hit an Israeli tank early Thursday as it moved further into southern Lebanon. Israel would not comment on the report. The Israeli military on Thursday published a map showing it has expanded what it considers its line of military control in southern Lebanon. The U.S. and Iran signed an agreement Wednesday which calls for a ceasefire in Lebanon as well and refers...
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0: National Weather Service in Boston has issued a tornado warning for West Central Worcester County in central Massachusetts, Eastern Hampshire County in western Massachusetts, East Central Hampden County in western Massachusetts, until 6:15 p.m. Eastern Daylight Time. At 5:30 p.m. Eastern Daylight Time, a severe thunderstorm capable of producing a tornado was located over West Brookfield, or 17 miles west of Worcester, moving east at 35 miles per hour. Hazards include tornado. Flying debris will be dangerous to those caught without shelter. Mobile homes will be damaged or destroyed. Damage to roofs, windows, and vehicles will occur. Tree damage is likely. This dangerous storm will be near Spencer, Lester, Rutland, Paxton, North Brookfield, West Brookfield, Brookfield, East Brookfield, Oakland, and New Braintree around 5:35 p.m. Eastern Daylight Time. Worcester, Holden, and Auburn around 5:40 p.m. Eastern Daylight Time.
1: Responsibility. We want to provide space for grief and for sorrow.
2: Mullally says the women forced to give up their children had nothing to be ashamed of. The shame, she says, is the church's. Jason DeRose, NPR News.
3: The U.S. Supreme Court ruled against a longstanding federal ban today on gun ownership by marijuana users. The high court ruling unanimously in favor of a Texas man who argued it was not a crime for marijuana users to have guns. That decision is a blow to the Trump administration because it sets new limits on how the federal government can go after the millions of cannabis users who've had to disarm or risk up to 15 years in prison. This is NPR.
4: And this is NEPM News. I'm Kari Ingiri. The Massachusetts Nurses Association says Bay State Health cut a number of jobs this week at Bay State Franklin Medical Center in Greenfield. According to the Republican newspaper, the union says the cuts occurred in 22 departments shared across all Bay State hospitals. Bay State Health has not commented on the cutbacks, nor were the layoff notices filed with the state. An oppressive sewage stench coming from Pittsfield's wastewater treatment plant is making life miserable for nearby neighbors. The Berkshire Eagle reports the foul odor stems from slow-moving repairs on a ruptured sludge tank that began over a year ago. Officials say they're working around the clock with state regulators to clear the waste and eliminate the smell within 2 weeks. And international athletes competing in World Cup football matches at Boston Stadium are also scoring a tax bill for Massachusetts. State revenue officials confirmed that visiting players and staff face local income taxes on their tournament earnings, which the state plans to automatically claw back up front from the teams. 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
6: From NPR News, this is All Things Considered. I'm Juana Summers in Washington.
7: And I'm Elsa Chang in Culver City, California. It's getting more and more common for political campaigns to try and find ways to go viral. For some, working with social media stars and influencers is a way to do that. It's an approach that helped Donald Trump win in 2024. But that strategy, while flashy, has brought mixed results for others. So, just how much political power can an influencer have? Well, NPR political reporter Elena Moore has been looking into that very question and joins us now to talk about it. Hi, Elena.
8: Hey, Elsa.
7: All right. So, I know that you've been studying some recent primary races where influencers got involved. What have you gleaned so far?
8: Yeah, well, that getting those valuable online views doesn't necessarily translate into valuable votes.

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5: 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The Red Sox lost to the Blue Jays 4-3 this afternoon. Meanwhile, the Yankees host the Chicago White Sox this evening, and the Mets begin a weekend series against the Phillies in Philadelphia. In World Cup football today, the Czech Republic and South Africa play to a 1-1 draw this afternoon, and Switzerland beat Bosnia-Herzegovina 4-1. Canada hosts Qatar this evening, and Mexico hosts South Korea later tonight. Tomorrow, the U.S. takes on Australia, Morocco plays Scotland at Boston Stadium, Brazil plays Haiti, and Turkey takes on Paraguay. 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
7: This is All Things Considered from NPR News. I'm Juana Summers.
8: And I'm Elsa Chang. To mark the 250th anniversary of the United States, NPR is reporting stories that illustrate American life, liberty, and the pursuit of happiness for our series called America in Pursuit. The history of Motown Records is one of those quintessentially American stories. And as NPR's Don Gagne reports, it has a special significance in the Motor City of Detroit.
9: It seems like every Detroiter has a Motown origin story.
10: We had the 45 of Jackson 5, I Want You Back, and then on the other 45 was Rockin' Robin.
9: That's Jamon Jordan, the official historian for the city of Detroit. He says Motown created a sense of pride and an identity so ingrained into the fabric of the city that you can't untangle the two.
10: Motown has become for Detroit what whole industries have become for other cities. Like when we think of Milwaukee, of course, we think of beer, Pittsburgh and steel, or Houston and oil, you know. But Detroit, it's not just Detroit and music. It's Detroit and Motown. I need love, love. My mama told me
9: you better chop it up. Motown Records, founded in 1959 in a modest house on West Grand Boulevard by a 29-year-old Barry Gordy. The label quickly became so big that it gave the city itself a new nickname. The Motor City was now Motown. Barry Gordy had actually worked on a Ford assembly line. He would write songs in his head to break up the monotony of a shift with the machinery of the plant, keeping time. And he brought some of that mindset into his recording studio. Songwriters had one job, engineers another, and so on. Suzanne Smith is the author of the book Dancing in the Street, Motown and the Cultural Politics of Detroit.
11: the Funk Brothers, the Motown studio band. I mean, they literally would play different, you know, licks or, you know, certain bars of music, and they would break them down, and there would be certain pieces of songs that they would just insert in different records. The way in which you'd put a bolt on an axle of a car, you know, in a couple of the songs, they would shake car chains in the studio to create a percussion sound.
9: There were also historical factors that helped make Motown possible. In the early 20th century, Detroit saw tremendous migration of African Americans from the South. That led to growing neighborhoods like Black Bottom and vibrant entertainment districts like Paradise Valley. Local clubs like the Flame Show Bar showcased talented jazz and swing musicians. Jordan says all that paved the way for Motown's success, even as those neighborhoods would later be lost to federal urban renewal projects.
10: I can't take you to Paradise Valley because it was destroyed when they built the I-375 and I-75 freeway. I can't take you to the Flame Show Bar. It was destroyed when they expanded the Detroit Medical Center. I can't take you to Black Bottom. It was destroyed through urban renewal. I can't take you to those places, but I can take you to Motown. I can take you to the Motown Museum where I could play some Motown records for you.
9: Marion Hayden is a renowned jazz musician who is from Detroit and still lives here. She got to know some of Motown's early session musicians and says you can hear the jazz roots in classic Motown recordings.
12: Now, these musicians have that special thing that jazz musicians do, which is to be able to improvise and provide something that is perfect for the moment. And that's what Motown captured.
9: One example? Motown musicians took a riff from a jazz standard called Canadian Sunset and turned it into the introductory bass line of Mary Wells' My Guy. Hayden demonstrates for us on her bass in her living room.
12: So then you get

This being Thursday, we got our regular report on new claims for unemployment benefits this morning. It was maybe not good, but definitely not bad. 226,000 people filed first-time claims last week. That's basically even with what everybody had been guessing. Big picture, as you know, the national unemployment rate sits at a historically comfortable 4.3%. Businesses do continue to

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